0: Governing Labour Party suffered its worst local election results in decades. And with the populist Reform UK Party making significant gains at the polls, some are now calling on Starmer to step down. Former Labour Government Minister Catherine West among them.
1: I'm putting people on notice. If I don't hear by Monday morning of some leadership hopefuls, I will be asking everybody in the Parliamentary Labour Party to put a name against my name, because we need to get this ball rolling.
0: And today, Starmer's former right-hand woman piled on the pressure. In a lengthy statement, the one-time Deputy Prime Minister Angela Rayner warned the recent result showed Labour faced its last chance, hinting a change of leadership at the top was now required. Dominic Vlaitis for CBC News, Stavanger, Norway.
2: And at the Bell Centre in Montreal.
3: Kept alive here and a shot, wide rebound, it's Hage, Thompson's on the board, 53 seconds in, and Buffalo has struck first.
2: Well, not the best start for the Montreal Canadiens as they take on the Buffalo Sabres for Game 3 of their series. As you heard, the Sabres' Tage Thompson did score less than a minute into the match, but the Canadiens appear to be catching up. As of the end of the first period, the Habs and the Sabres are tied 1-1. That is your World This Hour. For news anytime, cbcnews.ca. 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
4: Now the weather forecast for Sudbury, a chance of showers or flurries overnight with the risk for thunderstorms and a low of 0. Monday sees clouds and a high of 9 degrees, clear Monday night with a low of minus 1. In Thunder Bay, mainly cloudy with a chance of showers overnight, a low of minus 4, wind chill minus 6. For Monday, a mix of sun and cloud, feeling like minus 5 in the morning with a high of 10 degrees in the afternoon, increasing cloudiness Monday night and a low of minus 2.
5: From WBEZ Chicago, it's This American Life. I'm Hannah Jaffe-Walt, sitting in for Ira Glass. When Shirin Jafari moved to the U.S. as a young adult, there are a lot of promises made to her family back home. We'll be in touch all the time, call you every week, almost like we're in the same town, which is the kind of thing you say. But Shirin actually pulled this off for the last 20 years.
6: We are a close family. We message several times a day. We send each other reels, like normal stuff. I mean, I don't want to lose those details, those small details of their lives because I am so far away from them.
5: And they really get into the details, this family. Who ate what? How far was the walk? What's the latest with the dental work? On the phone, by text, random thoughts tossed out at any hour. Have you seen this pumpkin dessert? Unsolicited suggestions.
6: I would send them videos of exercises they can do at home.
5: Like you worrying about them getting enough movement?
6: Yes, I have been trying to get my mom to do more yoga and my dad to not sit all day.
5: How's that going?
6: Not great.
5: So just like a constant ongoing conversation with them.
6: Totally. The kind of thing that you would be asking them if you were actually in the same space and close.
5: Then in February, the United States and Israel attacked Iran, where her parents live. And on that very same day, the first day of the war, the Iranian authorities shut the internet down. Just put the whole country into an internet blackout. A shockingly effective blackout.
6: The call wouldn't go through. It would just disconnect. I didn't hear anything. It would just disconnect.
5: Did you do it over and over again?
6: Yes, of course. I tried so many times. I wouldn't be able to get through. Calling through cell phone was impossible. It just became useless. The cell phone became useless for us. The only way I was able to communicate with them was them calling on a landline to my cell phone. That was the only way they could reach me.
5: Text message, email, nothing else was working.
6: After that point, no, they called me on the landline. And it's funny when I think of it, you know, there were so many times when I visit them and I would tell them, who needs a landline? Maybe you guys should get rid of this. You know, uh-huh. In this day and age, who needs a landline?
5: Inside Iran, what was happening was, as soon as the war started, cell

0: went downstairs and looking at the car, it was barely functioning and being held together. And the driver had a very, say, stereotypical type of beard. And my suspicions were confirmed when I sat in the car and saw two stickers of Soleimani and Khamenei on the dashboard of his car. Not exactly the two faces I want to see that early in the day, but, you know. So he drove me to the hospital and saw a white lab coat in my bag and asked if I was a doctor. And then he said, "May God give you strength, doctor." Of course, had the situation been a lot different, him or at least the men of his type would have beaten me to death. But, you know, I thanked him properly still. I'm not saying anyone who believes in the regime would kill you in the streets for protesting them, but it could be an unignited dynamite. So I reached the hospital and it was a fairly nice shift. Not a lot of critical patients, fortunately. So I could spend some time in the pavilion watching my new favorite show, The Walking Dead. It's my favorite show because basically I cannot tolerate anything else because at least in The Walking Dead, the things are objectively worse for the people there than it is for Iranians right now. So that is the only thing I can tolerate. I really like the show. Daryl is my favorite character. I sure hope nothing bad happens to him. And well, let's see how poorly this ages. One of my patients was an 11-year-old girl coming in with a chief complaint of extreme headache in front of her head. It was nothing too serious. I asked if she's undergone any stress recently. Kind of an obvious question these days, but you know, she was a child. I asked the parents if she had any access to any of the news of the war, and they confirmed it, which sounds like very poor parenting to me. So after making sure the hospital stabilized, me and two of my friends went to the park near the hospital to smoke cigarettes. I had never smoked any cigarettes up until like 2 months ago. My very first cigarette was upon hearing the news, the confirmation of Khamenei being killed. And I'm really glad I waited that long because now every time I do it, I'm reminded of that night, as it was one of the best nights of my life.
1: Anushirvan spent more than half of his monthly salary on a VPN. Then he got online, finally, and was devastated. He saw some of what was being said about Iran in the wider world.
0: By far, the most difficult moments for me during the blackouts were times like this, where I could barely connect with the VPNs, only to see people on social media falling for the regime propaganda. And I'm not talking about Iranians. These are people living in free countries. And that is incredibly depressing to see. I've seen charlatans actually denying the January massacre in which dozens of thousands of people were killed and whitewashing the Islamic Republic all the way through just because they disagree with this war or Trump or the US foreign policy as a whole, outright denying the January massacre and saying there is no evidence for that. The massacre which I saw happen and the evidence I collected. There is no excuse in that. They have zero right to do that. And for the first time ever, I truly understand why, for example, Holocaust denial is and should always be a crime, as you can't imagine the pain of seeing such privileged people denying your suffering.

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1: Feel that? That's the thrill of the Northern Super League. And it's back on CBC Gem, with six fierce clubs battling all season long for glory. From coast to coast, Canada's first professional women's soccer league is bringing the heat. For the fans who live for the roar of the crowd, the last-minute winner, and the moments that make sports unforgettable, this is your season. Watch the Northern Super League all season on CBC Gem.
0: Radiolab wrestles with the dark side of human nature and asks whether it's something we can ever really understand or fully escape, being bad. What lurks in the shadows? And what might that badness tell us about ourselves and our neighbors? Radiolab, after the news.
2: From CBC News, The World This Hour, I'm Neil Herland. Four Canadian passengers from the cruise ship at the center of a hantavirus outbreak are back in Canada tonight. They're headed to BC, where they will self-isolate under the close watch of local health officials. So far, none of them have shown any symptoms of the illness, Chien Desjardins reports.
3: After weeks stuck on a cruise ship dealing with a hantavirus outbreak, four Canadian passengers have returned home, landing first just north of Quebec City, then boarding a second plane for the final leg of their trip to British Columbia, where public health officials are ready to receive them. Dr. Bonnie Henry is BC's provincial health officer.
4: In the unlikely event that any of these individuals develop symptoms, we have, again, very detailed plans in place.
3: The Canadians had no symptoms when they left Spain, and they'll be assessed again in BC before self-isolating for a minimum of 21 days. And if they do develop symptoms,
4: we have the ability to do the testing for hantavirus, and we have special clinical capacity to safely assess and care for somebody, even with a potentially severe disease like hantavirus.
3: For privacy reasons, Henry did not provide details on the passengers, only that they have ties to BC. Chien Desjardins, CBC News, Toronto.
2: Meanwhile, French Prime Minister Sébastien Lecornu says one of his country's nationals evacuated from the cruise ship has developed symptoms during their repatriation flight. The patient was among a group of five passengers brought back to France from the Canary Islands. In a social media post, Lecornu says all five have been placed in strict isolation until further notice. U.S. President Donald Trump is rejecting Iran's latest counter-proposal for peace. Iran is demanding the fighting on all fronts comes to an end, including in Lebanon. Trump calls that unacceptable, and now the chances of a permanent end to the conflict seems more remote. Katie Simpson reports.
5: The fighting in Lebanon between Israel, the U.S. partner in the Iran war, and Hezbollah, the Iranian-backed militant group, has raged on for weeks despite a ceasefire. According to Iranian state TV, Tehran wants the fighting on this front to stop as part of a permanent end to the broader war. It was included in Iran's latest peace plan proposal sent to mediators in Pakistan today for President Donald Trump's evaluation. But Trump wrote on social media he doesn't like it, calling it totally unacceptable.
6: If it's clear in the next few days that there's not a good path to a negotiated settlement, we'll go back to the military method to open the strait.
5: U.S. Energy Secretary Chris Wright says the primary U.S. demand remains the same, that Iran give up its nuclear ambitions. But America's partner in this war, Israel, does not necessarily agree with that assessment. Katie Simpson, CBC News, Washington.
2: Israeli Prime Minister Benjamin Netanyahu says the war in Iran isn't over because there's still enriched uranium inside the country that could be used to make a nuclear weapon. During an interview on the CBS News program 60 Minutes tonight, Netanyahu

0: Yahoo told correspondent Major Garrett about the possibility of removing the uranium.
1: You go in and you take it out.
2: With what? Special forces from Israel? Special forces from the United States?
1: Well, I'm not going to talk about military means, but what President Trump has said to me, I want to go in there. And I think it can be done physically. That's not the problem. If you have an agreement and you go in and you take it out, why not? That's the best way.
2: What if there isn't an agreement? Can it be taken out by force?
1: Well, you're going to ask me these questions. I'm going to dodge them.
0: Netanyahu also says he wants Israel to stop taking financial support from the U.S. amid growing political scrutiny in the states. In Stanley Cup playoffs, the Montreal Canadiens are hosting Buffalo tonight in Game 3 of their second-round series. Montreal is leading 4-2 at the end of the second period. The series is now tied at one game apiece. And that is your World This Hour. For CBC News, I'm Neil Herland.
3: Now the weather forecast for Sudbury, a chance of showers or flurries overnight with the risk for thunderstorms and a low of 0. Monday sees clouds and a high of 9 degrees, clear Monday night with a low of minus 1. In Thunder Bay, mainly cloudy with a chance of showers overnight, a low of minus 4, wind chill minus 6. For Monday, a mix of sun and cloud, feeling like minus 5 in the morning with a high of 10 degrees in the afternoon, increasing cloudiness Monday night and a low of minus 2.
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5: From
4: WNYC.
5: See?
4: Yeah.
7: Hello, David.
4: Yes, hello.
7: This is Pat.
4: Oh, hi, Pat. How
8: are you? Let's begin with this story from our producer, Pat Walters.
9: Pat, go ahead.
7: Okay, so I heard this one from this guy named David.
4: His name is David Buss.
7: Two S's. He's a psychology professor
4: at the University of Texas at Austin.
7: And this particular story, it comes from a book that David wrote. Could you just tell me the little story that you begin your book with?
4: Okay, yes. This was one of the things that sparked my interest in the topic of murder.
7: The whole thing happened several years ago.
4: I had a very good friend.
7: Another professor at the university.
4: And I used to socialize with him and his wife. And one evening they were throwing a party. And when I went to the party, a party was already in full swing. And I got there, walked in and asked his wife where this friend of mine was. And she got a disgusted look on her face and said that he was up in the bedroom. And so I went up to the bedroom to find him, and he was in a rage.
7: In a rage? How? Like, you walk into the room, what do you find?
4: Well, he started fuming that his wife had dissed him. And
7: what did she do?
4: She expressed disapproval about his clothing choices.
7: She made fun of his shirt or something.
4: But did it publicly in front of her friends. So it was a kind of he felt publicly humiliated.
7: And while David's sitting in the bedroom with this friend, the guy looks up at him and he says,
4: I'm going to kill her.
7: How did he say it? Like quietly or?
4: Like through his teeth, you know, I'm going to kill her.
7: David had always known this guy to be pretty mild mannered.
4: But he is a large, very strong man. With a black belt in karate, I knew what he was capable of. So I suggested that we go out for a walk. And I basically spent the next half hour walking around with him, trying to cool him off.
7: And eventually, he did.
4: He just calmed down.
7: Hmm. And did you go back to the party then and, like, continue dinner partying for a while?
4: Yeah, I did.
7: And he did too?
4: Yes, and he did too. And then he seemed fine when I said goodbye to him. He seemed calm, and I left and went home. And then it was several hours later in the middle of the night that I got the call.
7: And it was his friend.
4: And he says, can I come over and sleep on your couch? If I don't leave my house right now, I'm going to kill her. He was in this state of fury, he said, and and instead of hitting his wife, he smashed his fist into the bathroom mirror and then realized that he had to leave the

0: Wow, so the subjects seem willing to shock another human being, but as soon as you say it's an order...
1: They don't do it.
0: Huh.
1: Now, that's important. It's very important, because if you ask university undergraduates, what does the Milgram study show? They will invariably say something like, they show that people obey orders, okay? Well, actually, the one thing that the study really doesn't show is that people obey orders. And it's a pretty big thing to miss. It's a pretty big thing to miss, isn't it, really?
0: So wait, if it doesn't show that people are just obeying orders,
1: yeah,
0: then what does it show?
1: Okay, I think it's like this.
2: All right, let's go on to our instructions. We will begin with this test.
1: The participants are there in the study.
2: Each pair of words in
1: they've got a very plausible, very credible, high-status scientist in a high-status scientific institution.
0: Yale.
1: Who is going to do this powerful piece of science.
2: Direct your voice toward that microphone as the room.
3: So they sit down in the chair thinking, wow, this is really important. I'm about to help this quest for knowledge.

phone camera and look at these microscopic, tiny little flowers, and it feels like an eruption of hope and of new life from an unexpected place. And that's one of the things that I think we can take from the big picture of the story of flowering plants, is that they are adaptable. We humans will not have the last word here. And that through these offerings of beauty that flowers are sending out into the world, we can

0: Love that. Love that. Appreciate so much listening to you today, David. Thank you so, so much for joining us.
1: Yeah, thank you. I wish you many good floral encounters this spring.
0: I'm laying down on my driveway. I don't even have a driveway. I'm going to lay down on the sidewalk and watch the weeds creep up through the slats. Thanks again. Take good care, okay?
1: Thank you so much.
0: David George Haskell is a biologist, and he is the author of How Flowers Made Our World, The Story of Nature's Revolutionaries.

0: From 1970, that is the late Minnie Riperton with Les Fleurs. I'm Pia Chattopadhyay. This is the Sunday Magazine. We're live on CBC Radio as well as the free CBC News app. You can also tune in on your own time on CBC Listen or by getting our podcast. Donald Trump is heading to China this week, the first time an American president has visited since Trump was last there back in 2017. And the summit with China's President Xi Jinping comes at an intense time. Negotiations to end the U.S. and Israel-Iran war are ongoing. Beijing has positioned itself as a diplomatic power broker. And it comes at a moment when China is expanding its influence far beyond Asia. The two leaders will also discuss tariffs and trade. Emily Feng is an international correspondent with National Public Radio in Washington, D.C., and Simon Rabinovich is the Beijing Bureau Chief for The Economist. Simon and Emily, hello to both of you.
1: Hello.
0: Emily,
2: this
0: meeting, Emily, was already delayed once due to war in the Middle East, and Iran is expected to be a top focus as Presidents Trump and Xi meet. What do we know about China's role in the diplomatic efforts to end the war?
1: What we know is it's mostly been rhetorical. I mean, to be honest, Pakistan's

1. In Thunder Bay, mainly cloudy with a chance of showers overnight, a low of minus 4, wind chill minus 6. For Monday, a mix of sun and cloud, feeling like minus 5 in the morning with a high of 10 degrees in the afternoon, increasing cloudiness Monday night and a low of minus 2.

to me as I was writing the book. I found it wonderful. And it also became emblematic for me about what the book is about, because Yo-Yo is completely stupid. It doesn't get you anything. It gives you no translatable skills. It's just this

0: That's Broken Social Scene with Not Around Anymore. It is from their first new album in 9 years, Remember the Humans. That's it for us this week on the Sunday Magazine. Our team is Sarah Joyce Battersby, Levi Garber, Howard Goldenthal, Andrea Huang, Pete Mitten, and Austin Pomeroy. Our senior producer is Danielle Grogan. Our executive producer is Brian Colton. I'm Pia Chattopadhyay. Happy Mother's Day. Thank you for lending us your ear. Till next Sunday.
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6: Just asking. What's in the news? How's your finances? Health? Relationships? You have questions, and with the help of experts, we try and make sense of it all. Let's figure it out together. Just Asking with Saroja Coelho, the Encore Edition, is coming up right after the news.
7: From CBC News, The World This Hour, I'm Neil Herland. We begin in British Columbia.

0: I was talking about before, about 93% of Canadians think someone they don't know is actually trustworthy. That level of cohesion is one of our greatest assets and is what protects us. At the same time, it's not that Albertans can't figure this out, is that they ought not to have to. And so, you know, we want to be able to do as much on our side of things, but, you know, government of Alberta and federal government to basically prevent this as much as possible, I think is important too. It should not be free rein, right? We should, people can make decisions just like with scammers. They can figure out when they're being scammed or not. At the same time, I think we need to do a lot more. And when politicians make comments like that, I feel like they're not taking this very seriously.
1: Mika, did you want to add anything?
2: I think Brian's answer was quite thorough.
1: Okay, thank you. Kelly Brown is joining us next from Vernon, BC. Hi, Kelly. What's your question for Mika and Brian?
3: Well, first of all, I'd like to say that, like, I suspect everything. So I Google everything that I see. Right. I'm like, let's see, where is this coming from? You know, what's the end goal? But I do that. So I'm wondering why the onus is on the public to have to search through these things, as opposed to having some kind of AI-generated program that could figure that out for us. Oh, and flag it. Like, oh, no, this is not correct. This is bad information.
1: Thanks for that, Kelly. I love the turnaround there of who's responsible for flagging this stuff and not making it all the work of the individual. Brian, I can hear you agreeing. And that when we think about the advanced state of some of these systems right now, then it seems possible you could create a program that would start identifying this stuff and even policy that would require that.
0: So I appreciate Kelly's question, and I feel like it's a little self-serving of me to say that's exactly what Cypher AI is. And one of the things that we've committed to, and some impact investors that have made it possible for us to actually do exactly that every week for media and journalists starting in the summer in the run-up to it. So that's something that we wanted to do to basically sort of, you know, put our money where our mouth is around this issue. We haven't decided how much of that's going to be made public yet. We're just sort of figuring this out as we go along, because it's a system that's just come on a couple months ago. That is exactly what we are, in an AI arms race with other, you know, whether it be malicious actors of one kind or another who are using generative AI more and more effectively. And Mika's team did exceptional work around identifying that. But we are in an AI arms race, and the sheer amount of volume associated with it means that if you don't have AI systems identifying, hey, what are the narratives that are popping up today? How do they compare to yesterday or last week? We are at a structural disadvantage. And Kelly's right. You know, this shouldn't all fall to people. We are been, you know, trying to work with various government agencies, but it's a slow process to be able to supply some of this to them. And this is where maybe Election Alberta and others could be sort of posting this every week, for example. And that's something we can be in discussion with them about. But this is kind of unfolding almost in real time.
1: Mika, Brian was referencing some of the work that you have been doing. And I just want to cover that again, because it's been a little while in this conversation since we really talked about what you did. You uncovered inauthentic YouTube channels, paid actors promoting political ideas. And the size of this, I think, could get lost in this conversation. This wasn't a few clicks. This was a large reach that these videos had. Maybe you could give us a sense of how many people ingested that content.
2: I mean, the one of the issues with AI generated content is that you can produce a lot of it. And, you know, we found that in general, over the 20 different channels that we found that were in this coordinated network, they generated about 40 million views combined. The two biggest channels, which were called The Canadian Reporter and David Fraser, were getting about 15 million or 12 million total views, with your sort of like your average median video gaining around 16,000 or 31,000 views, respectively. So that's a lot of views. And, you know, we can say that they were successful at it. And the fact that the other channels in this network weren't as successful as these two isn't a failure of their model. It's kind of, this is what the model was supposed to do, is you sort of like, AI enables you to be able to flood a social media platform with new content. So you can flood social media platform with videos every single day about Albertan independence, for example. And then if you have 20 different channels that are all posting every single day, all you really need is one, two, or three of these channels to gain traction somewhere and garner a decent amount of views. And so this is what we found. They were

description to a chatbot. It also enables a good breadth of content in that you can produce things quite quickly that follow social media trends, but that also help you have the cultural fluency that's able to produce like engaging content. You know, one of the things that was interesting about the fact that it was Dutch people that were producing these separatist content.

0: Finance Canada has been mailing access codes to households across the country. As Thomas Dagler reports, completing the questionnaire is not optional.
1: The census has begun.
2: Despite an advertising blitz with Statistics Canada insisting the census is crucial.
1: Easy to fill out and completely confidential.
2: Social media posts have gone viral.
3: Census time here in Canada.
2: As users boast about refusing to fill out the questionnaire.
3: Send that off to the Liberals so they get the message.
2: Households that don't complete the census face fines of up to $500. But StatsCan Assistant Chief Statistician Jeff Bowlby says first,
4: we'll send text reminders, we'll send reminders by mail. Eventually we'll start calling or knocking on doors.
5: It's incredibly important.
2: Demographer Michael Hahn points out the data is used to determine essential services like hospitals and roads. Although tomorrow is considered Census Day, officials say Canadians won't face any consequence if they fill out the questionnaire in the coming weeks. Thomas Dagle, CBC News, Toronto.
0: Canadian comedy legend Martin Short gave his first interview since his 42-year-old daughter, Catherine, died by suicide in February. Short talked about the death of his daughter and the death of his wife, Nancy, from cancer in 2010.
6: You know, it's been a nightmare for the family, but the understanding that mental health and cancer, like my wife, are both diseases. And sometimes with diseases, they are terminal. And my daughter fought for a long time.
0: And if you or someone you know is thinking about suicide, you can call 988 for support anywhere in Canada. The Montreal Canadiens beat Buffalo last night in Game 3 of their second-round series.
7: The Montreal Canadiens have won two consecutive games and now take a 2-1 series lead.
0: Final score 6-2. Game 4 is Tuesday night in Montreal. And that is your World This Hour. I'm Neil Herland.
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10: Just a note before we start. We're working on an upcoming episode about rivers and dams and how they shape the environment around us in often profound and unseen ways. And we want to hear from you. Do you live near a river or a dam? What does it do for you? And what does it mean to you? Let us know. Send us a voice message by going to dw.com/livingplanet and pressing the record button. That's the easiest way. Or you can go the old school route and write us an email to livingplanet@dw.com. We'd love to hear from you. And now let's get this week's episode started.
11: There was a car that overtook us on the wrong side of the road and our car went into a violent spin and hit into a concrete wall.
10: Vanessa Carter was in the passenger seat, 25 years old, driving through Johannesburg. She says that moment changed everything.
11: And I had multiple injuries. I broke all the bones in the right side of my face. I had a traumatic brain injury. I ruptured my intestines. I fractured my pelvis. I hurt my neck and my back.
10: She lost her right eye and went through surgery after surgery to reconstruct her face, working with a string of different doctors and specialists.
11: You know, maxillofacial surgeon, plastic surgeon, ENT surgeon, and so on to work with me to implant different types of prosthetics. And so it was a very long recovery from there.
10: 6 years after the crash, she received a prosthetic implant to reconstruct her cheekbone. But then, while out shopping one day, something alarming happened.
11: When I got into my car, there was a whole lot of moisture on my face, and I pulled down the rearview mirror, and there was pus seeping out everywhere. And so I panicked.
10: She hurriedly dialed the number of her plastic surgeon. It was an infection. She needed another surgery to clean the prosthetic and prevent the infection spreading.
11: But also the infection had eaten away a little bit off the lower eyelid at that point in time.
10: The surgery seemed to work, at least at first.
11: But 2 weeks later, I was readmitted again for an emergency surgery, because the infection had come back again.

where do we get to in terms of that with antibiotic use, not just in humans, but in animals? So, you know, let's use them wisely to make sure that we can cure the illnesses that we need to at the time that we need to.

0: He calls the number again and is directed to a compound with an incomplete brick house about a kilometer away. There, he is met by a group of young men.
1: There were around seven boys, all of them in the ages of around 28 years and below. And they had brought out for us a

0: began a war against Iran. British Prime Minister Keir Starmer will give a speech today in response to the growing calls for him to resign. Bridget Phillipson is the British Education Secretary.
1: Prime Minister will set out a fresh direction for our country and for our party that will rise to the scale of what we face. But we have to be honest about the scale of what we face. I share the impatience that people feel.
2: You sound very frustrated.
1: About how nearly 2 years on, people want to see more.
0: And finally, in hockey news, the Montreal Canadiens beat Buffalo last night in Game 3 of their second-round Stanley Cup playoff series. Final score, 6-2. Cobino Duro reports.
3: Loud cheers erupted from the crowd in the Bell Centre after the Montreal Canadiens beat the Buffalo Sabres 6-2 in Game 3 to take a 2-1 series lead. And fans say that the way the Montreal Canadiens played, they are confident that they will win this series.
4: Let's bring it home, baby. Let's go to Eastern Conference and go to Stanley Cup Finals like we did in 2021, but this time we're going to win it.
5: Wow, we just came here from Victoria. First time to the Bell Center, and what an experience.
3: Here's what Juraj Slafkovský had to say about his team's performance after the game.
6: We're playing some good hockey, you know, we make good decisions with the puck.
3: The Montreal Canadiens will be back on the ice at the Bell Center on Tuesday night for Game 4, where they hope to take a commanding 3-1 lead in the series. Buffalo, however, is hoping to tie the series before they head home for Game 5.
7: Go, go! Go, go!
3: Cubino Duro, CBC News, go, Montreal.
0: And that is your World This Hour. I'm Neil Herland.
8: Welcome to Ideas. I'm Nala Aya.
9: Tuesday. 3 hours of work in the course of the day. Beginning of the morning, 1 hour of drilling. Thursday. From 10 a.m. until about 2 p.m., metal polishing on the big fly press. Work had to be done over again, after it was completely done by order of the foreman in a way that was uncomfortable and dangerous.
8: Paris, 1934. Excerpts from the Factory Journal, as written by French philosopher Simone Weil.
9: Was the order to do it over again justified? Or bullying. I had to duck every time in order to avoid being struck full on the head by the heavy counterweight. Pity and mute indignation of neighbors. Furious with myself, I had the idiotic feeling it wasn't worth the effort to pay attention to protecting myself.
8: Simone Weil didn't have to be a factory worker. She felt compelled to work in the factory so she could more deeply understand what it feels like to work under these precarious conditions with these machines, alongside roughly 8 million other industrial workers in France.
10: She demands of us that we go and enact our thought in the world. It can't just be something we do from an armchair.
9: Tuesday at 1 p.m. The effect of exhaustion is to make me forget my real reasons for spending time in the factory and to make it almost impossible for me to overcome the strongest temptation that this life entails, that of not thinking anymore.
11: We need her now, I think, in part because there's such a state of rabid intoxication in the political climate that her kind of fearless calm and lucidity is important. She's the thinker who asks most clearly, what is it to have an independent thought? What is it to think for yourself?
9: It's only on Saturday afternoon and Sunday that a few memories and shreds of ideas return to me. And I remember that I am also a thinking being. Revolt is impossible except for momentary flashes. We are like horses who hurt themselves as soon as they pull on their bits. And we bow our heads. We even lose consciousness of the situation. Any reawakening of thought is then painful.
8: Simone Weil lived her philosophy.

0: philosophy. From refusing to eat chocolate when she was a child, to be in solidarity with French soldiers during World War I, to joining the anti-fascist resistance in the trenches during the Spanish Civil War.
1: She's a radical thinker, and by radical I mean someone who goes to the root of things with a kind of intransigent, almost ferocious determination to get you to see things that most of us slide by.
2: So much of what Simone Weil is about is the core of asking another human being, what are you going through? And to actually be able to listen to them, to be able to hear how they respond, and then to recreate the world with that person in a way that will help them go through that thing that is oppressing them. And we really need to be able to step back, to listen, to hear them, and then to act together to co-create the world with that other person.
0: That act of co-creation is often hindered by the day-to-day demands of work, like the grueling factory work Weil describes. It's also curtailed by the political structures we create for ourselves. Weil came to believe that the political parties of her day were similar to those factory machines. In an essay she wrote shortly before her death in 1943, at the age of just 34, she argued that while political parties purport to be democratic, they're actually dangerous.
3: Democracy, majority rule are not good in themselves. They are a means toward goodness, and their effectiveness is uncertain.
0: Simone Weil was a child during World War I, and through her teens and into adulthood, she witnessed the horrors that transpired as democratic European nations succumbed to charismatic fascist leaders.
4: Reading her work gives us, I think, a foundation for a different way of thinking about political movements and political action, especially in a situation that, similar to her times, with the rise of right-wing political parties, with sort of first ideas of fascism that we're seeing reflections of and echoes of now, that we can approach our political situation as one that maybe can't be resolved immediately, but that doesn't prevent us and can't prevent us from acting to try and change it. Even if we don't think we can, we have to try.
0: Regardless of whether you think of her as a radical anarchist or a modern saint, Simone Weil has prescient insight that can help us better understand the current political climate.
5: At this moment, we're a few weeks after a certain American election
4: event.
5: How would you describe the state of your feelings of anxiety around the situation now?
4: Yeah, I think that my feelings of anxiety have not necessarily raised in any substantial way, but I think that a lot of that is sort of because of my own professional cynicism rather than the reality of what is coming.
0: Ideas producer Nikola Lukšić brings us the radical and relevant thought of Simone Weil.
5: I first met Scott Rittner just a couple of weeks after the 2024 American election. The results of the election weren't much of a surprise to him.
4: I feel like I kind of saw this coming.
5: Right.
4: Kind of thing.
5: And is that reassuring that you felt like you could see it coming or?
4: No, not at all. I would say that it's the opposite of reassuring. As someone who is a scholar of Simone Weil, as someone who is concerned with the rise of radical right wing and neo-fascist, if we want to call it that, political groups around the world, I find it not reassuring at all.
6: My name is Scott Rittner. I am a political theorist by training. I teach political science and first year writing at University of Colorado in Boulder. And I'm a scholar of Simone Weil.
5: When we met, Scott was busy putting the finishing touches on his forthcoming book.
6: The working title of my book, Revolutionary

0: based in Budapest, and he weathered the storm as the university was pushed out of Hungary by Prime Minister Viktor Orban's government. Turns out, Ignatieff is a Simone Bay superfan.
1: I'm drawn to her because she lived her times to the full, applied her intelligence to her times as best she could, showed enormous, even suicidal courage, died before her time in rather tragic circumstances. So I'm drawn both to the life and to the work. I'd also say she's a kind of fearful character. She's not easy. She has fearful things to say, challenging things to say, things with which I completely disagree, but I've been reading her for 30, 40 years with a sense of enormous admiration for her sheer courage, her intellectual courage.
0: And what would you say is the key question that she is trying to answer?
1: I think she's trying to answer the question, how do we know what the truth is? How do we know what justice is? And how do we serve both? How do we serve truth and justice together? I think that's the question she's asking over and over again.
2: She has this incredible way of accessing the sacred through the profane, of giving us this world where we can only find God or the good or ethics through our engagement with other human beings, through the natural world, through love of the neighbor, through art, through science. And this was really, really exciting for me.
3: Hello, my name is Catherine Lawson, and I am a faculty fellow at King's University College in Halifax, Nova Scotia.
0: Catherine is also an active member of the American Simone Bay Society.
2: Simone Bay was born in Paris in 1909, and she died in Ashford, Kent, in the UK in 1943. She grew up with an upper middle class assimilated Jewish family and was an incredibly precocious child. She learned ancient Greek. She learned Sanskrit. She immersed herself incredibly deeply in her studies, and her older brother, André Bay, became a world famous mathematician.
4: So the two of them were raised in this very assimilated family in Paris. Very privileged family, yes. Her father was a doctor, her mother came from money, and her parents were highly educated for their time. Her mother was oftentimes described as sort of a frustrated philosopher. Had she been able to attend universities and gain even more education, she would have flourished in that role. So her parents very much made education an important centerpiece of the childhood of Simone and André. And so it's said in many biographies of both of them, the two children learned classical Greek as children and used that to speak to each other so their parents couldn't understand them. During the First World War, she refuses to eat chocolate or sugar because she learned that French soldiers didn't have access to chocolate and sugar.
0: Okay, so she's empathetic.
4: She's empathetic, absolutely. And she very early on has a very keen sense of solidarity with those who have less than she does.

0: Simone Weil declared herself a Bolshevik when she was just 10 years old. As a teen, while on holiday with her family in Belgium, she found out that the salaries of the resort workers were too low, so she encouraged them to organize and unionize. Her drive and commitment were in full force academically as well. When she took the entrance exam at the ultra-elite École Normale Supérieure in Paris, she finished first. Simone de Beauvoir finished second, both placed ahead of the 28 other students, who were all men.
1: Well, she's there. She's a contemporary of Simone de Beauvoir, Jean-Paul Sartre. And she then goes on, after school, to teaching positions in small rural towns. The reason for this is because of her social activism. So throughout her education, she's given the

0: machine. Mm-hmm.
1: Enslaved to the machine and also to the foreman and also to the machinists who like know how to fix the machine if something goes wrong. And so there's these multiple levels of enslavement, which eventually she starts at the end of her factory journal. She writes that, and I'm not quoting exactly, but sort of paraphrasing, one of the main things that she experiences during that time is not the physical pain, but constant humiliation. Mm. The humiliation of the machine, the humiliation of the foreman, the humiliation of the other workers who don't help each other because they all are forced to make this piece rate so that they actually get paid for their work.
0: And how does she define humiliation?
1: She doesn't explicitly define it at that point, but she does give one, I think, really pertinent example. She writes about how one Sunday, which is the only day off she has that week, she gets on a bus to go somewhere. And that in that moment, she is astounded and shocked that she, someone who is suffering in these factories, who is working physically, harming herself emotionally and intellectually, being harmed by the machines, by the people that she has to report to, that it suddenly shocks her that she can get on the bus like anyone else. And humiliation then becomes this thing, or this experience rather, where not only is someone exposed to constant tearing down, oppression, rejection, yelling, all of these things, but also internalizes this, right? Becomes humiliated to themselves. And that's kind of what she, the way that she thinks about it. It's this, it's not just somebody else is humiliating me, but now I expect to be treated poorly because of this constant experience.
0: Right, so it was almost like getting on the bus and being treated like everyone else on the bus is like, that's when she realized,
1: yeah,
0: wait, they're treating me like everyone else, but I expect to be treated differently.
1: I expect to be treated worse, yeah.
2: It nearly gives her a breakdown. She is in no place to think she ever deserves a revolution, that she ever would deserve to move out of that type of factory life, of feeling so much less than of this cog in a machine, that for the rest of her life, she really sees herself as almost a slave, as someone less than worthy. And with this in mind, she has so much respect for changing that system and how much action can and should change the way we think

0: Simone Weil wanted people to think for themselves and to think of others. And she believed that profound empathy is the key to building a more just world. The clatter, exertion, and humiliation of factory work revealed to her just how difficult that ideal can be. You're listening to Ideas. I'm Nahla Ayed. After nearly 10 months of factory work, Simone Weil was all the more adamant that Marxism was ultimately not the way to a just society. She traveled to Spain to fight with the anti-fascist resistance in the Spanish Civil War. But her frailty and nearsightedness and an accident with a pot of boiling oil put an end to that. All along, she wrestled with ideas of what constitutes the good, drawing on the philosophies of Plato and Rousseau. She also experienced intense spiritual revelations that drew her to Catholic mysticism, though she was never baptized.
1: She doesn't join the church. She doesn't take baptism. She doesn't take the comfort of the hierarchy and the knowledge and the prescriptions of the sort of messianic belief that someday Jesus will return and set everything straight.
2: Right.
1: Among the things that she writes, she writes,

0: And again, I'm paraphrasing, something along the lines of, Christian belief would be easier for me without the resurrection. The crucifixion itself suffices. And so she still remains grounded in this worldly ideal that people have to do the things to make the world better, right? Or to make the world different. That we can't just rely on the return of a religious figure or the appearance of a new president or Charles de Gaulle in London coming to save everyone in France. Like, we can't rely on that. We have to do it ourselves.
1: In 1942, as the Nazis were taking over Europe, Simone Weil fled with her parents to the United States. But as soon as she could, she hopped on a ship back across the Atlantic and based herself in England, where she worked as a philosopher in residence for Charles de Gaulle and the Free French government in exile. She would die less than a year later at the age of 34. But during this period in England, she wrote a wave of seminal essays, including what can be read as a radical policy proposal on the abolition of all political parties.
2: The evils of political parties are all too evident. Therefore, the problem that should be examined is this. Do they contain enough good to compensate for their evils and make their preservation desirable?
3: Well, let's put it in context first. She's in 1943. She's writing for the Free French. She's writing in the expectation that Nazism will be defeated and France will have the task of rebuilding itself after the defeat in 1940. And she's working off the back of the collapse of the Third Republic and the inability of the French political system to effectively resist Hitler and the inability of France to defend itself. She's reflecting on one of the great catastrophes in French history. And she's asking herself, what went wrong? Like so many other people are asking what went wrong. And her answer is, one of the things that poisoned us were political parties. And they poisoned us because they encouraged groupthink. They encouraged a political form of arguing about what is true and what is false, what is happening and what is not, that was propagandistic. It said, I'm going to tell you what you ought to think. And since the real goal of all political parties is power, everything they said was oriented and driven by their desire for power.
2: There are three essential characteristics to political parties. One, a political party is a machine to generate collective passion. Two, a political party is designed to exert collective pressure on the minds of all its individual members. Three, the ultimate goal of the political party is growth without limits. Because of these three characteristics, every party is totalitarian, potentially, and by aspiration.
3: And so political parties became a systematic instrument for the falsification of reality and the falsification of values.
2: Political parties are a marvelous mechanism which, on the national scale, ensures that not a single mind can attend to the effort of perceiving in public affairs what is good, what is just, what is true.
4: As a result, except for a very small number of fortuitous coincidences, nothing is decided, nothing is executed, but measures that run contrary to the public interest, to justice, and to truth. If one were to entrust the organization of public life to the devil, he could not invent a more clever device. I think that this really speaks to the heart of the problem of collectivities as a whole for Simone Weil. So this includes political parties, but it includes every single collective, because what it asks of us is to stop thinking. In joining the political party, we are no longer able to critically evaluate what's going on in front of us. And instead, we have to toe the party line.
3: And she's actually

0: confident that if people were freed from the pressure of conformity to a political ideology, to a political party, their reason would allow them to deliberate freely and come up with a true sense, a shared sense of what is true and what is false, what is just and what is unjust.
1: I have another quote. Okay, so in fact, and with very few exceptions, when a man joins a party, he submissively adopts a mental attitude which he will express later on with words such as a monarchist, as a socialist, I think that it is so comfortable. It amounts to having no thoughts at all. Nothing is more comfortable than not having to think.
2: And so you think if she were looking at the situation in the United States right now and the way the Republican Party has evolved, would her observations then be bang on?
0: I think there's no doubt that the Republican Party and the administration now is a movement with an ideology and above all with a clearly defined enemy. I mean, its enemy is liberalism. Its enemy is political correctness. Its enemy is pretty well everything I happen to believe, but that's not relevant to this. And pretty well everything I'm pretty sure that Simone Veil believed, but that's also that's a judgment of mine. To the degree that a political party is taken over by a charismatic leader who subordinates everybody to his message, to the degree that that party uses that message as essentially a weapon of war in an ideological battle whose purpose is to destroy the other side intellectually, yeah, Simone Veil is saying this is a danger to freedom, because it's a danger, first of all, to free thought. If you lose free thought, you then eventually lose everything that goes with freedom, namely the institutions that sustain it. And that makes her work pertinent and relevant to our day.
2: For Simone Veil, one way to safety-proof the political system was to get rid of political parties, whose goal, she argued, was ever-expanding growth. But her proposal to abolish political parties doesn't sit well with Michael Ignatieff.
0: She's anti-institutional. I think that's my problem. You can't do this on your own. You have to be in collectivities, difficult as they are, namely political parties, that force you to broker, that force you to compromise, that force you to figure out, okay, so what do we do together? Because you can't do this stuff on your own. You have to do it with others if you're going to have any weight, influence, and a chance of influencing events. And so there's a kind of willed unrealism in her, which is irritating. I mean, it's part of what's wonderful about her. She just doesn't care what other people keep telling her. You know, she says, it's the sort of cussed stubbornness of Simone that I kind of admire, but I want to argue. I want to sit down with her in a cafe and say, come on, Simone, get real. Exactly, get real.
2: But he does agree with Veil's insistence that to make a more just world, we have to do a better job of understanding each other, hearing each other out.
0: I'd add another quote, if you'll allow me. True attention is a thing so difficult for any human creature, so violent, that any emotional disturbance can derail it. One must always endeavor strenuously to protect one's inner faculty of judgment against the turmoil of personal hopes and fears. It's a very live sense of what it is, what a struggle it is to think for yourself. That's what I take from her over and over again.
2: And so what does attention mean to Simone Veil?
1: So attention for Simone Veil is about being open to the world. It is an ability to be open to what's going on around you, to consenting with this openness to the world as it's appearing before you. It could be said that this is a passive attention, but it's really not passive. It's incredibly active to be this open, to be this attentive to the surrounding world. If I do it with this openness and this attention on this higher level, I am also allowing myself to be something more than just

0: this small ego-driven version of myself. I'm allowing myself this openness and this expansion. And this, Simone Weil says, is a connection to the divine. But more importantly, it's a connection to the ethical good. So in cultivating this type of attention, I'm then able to turn to another human being, to see them suffering, to ask them what they are going through, and then be able to be open and listen, to be able to hear that answer from them. So this is the process of what Weil refers to as decreation, or this self-abnegation through which I, in a sense, am held ransom to the other. I step back so that the other can exist.
1: And so how does this work on in a practical way? Say I'm walking down the street in my own little bubble of comfort or wherever I am within the machinery of my society. What do I need to do to break that?
0: So as I'm paying attention to the other, I'm walking down the street, I see someone else. If the attention is genuine, if I am able to, and I get to this point of being able to genuinely pay attention by cultivating, by practicing it over and over again, to genuinely see this person, it's not as if I then say, oh, okay, I see them. What do you need? Oh, you need a coffee. Oh, I'll run to Tim Hortons. I'll grab you a coffee. It's what if it was me who was there in that spot and everyone was just walking by as if it didn't matter, but I was thirsty or I was hungry and there was no one who was helping me. What would I do then? What if it was my mother? These types of questions, this is the level that she's asking us to engage with the other. What do I do in that situation? So it's a terrifying situation to put yourself in.
1: What is the relationship between attention and then participation in politics?
0: According to her essay on the abolition of all political parties, attention is something that stops us from joining political parties. Because if we are paying attention, then we're going to disagree with things that the party is saying. We are going to push back against it. And then suddenly, if I disagree with my party, well, then in fact, I am not a part of that party because I disagree on these fundamental issues. So in that sense, attention bars us. But at the same time, she recognizes we need to be a part of these collectivities. We need to be a part of these political systems in order to enact change. So can we move within them, drawing in the marginalized voices, while still attempting to pay attention to the world? Her suggestion is the political party structure as it is needs to be abolished in order for us to actually be attentive in creating the political world that we would want to live in.
1: That would probably elicit a lot of chaos. So this is why you say, okay, some people think of her as utopian. Because
0: Yes, absolutely.
1: What would happen? Say we wipe out all political parties tomorrow, then what? We just listen to each other attentively?
0: Yes. So here, you're absolutely right. This is where we have the utopian dimension. Rather than seeing it as this utopia, I would say that we need to consider how it is that we create structures where this ethical imperative can be at the core. In a lot of ways, they defies certainly anarchist thinkers who really believe that everything, all political structures altogether should be abolished. She's more conservative than that. She really is, at the end of the day, more of a reformist in her thought. She has this very firebrand reaction to all political parties being abolished, but that doesn't necessarily mean that all political structures need to be abolished. But we need to

0: be rethinking their organization? And could that happen through reform? For Vay, I think so.
1: Reformist? Maybe. Scott Rittner sees Vay's call for action through the lens of a pessimist, a revolutionary pessimist.
2: Revolutionary pessimism, I say, is this idea of action without expectation. And by expectation, I mean expectation of success. There's a great union chant that a lot of people do at pickets and all sorts of things, and at sports games now too. This, I believe that we will win. I don't believe that we will win. We can't look historically and say like, yeah, I believe that we will win. Like, no, we have to be prepared to lose as well. No one's coming to save us. We can't expect that someone or something will appear on the scene and make everything right. And we can't expect that even the actions that we take will make everything right. So Vay, I think, from her earlier moments, her earliest writings in 1932, 1934, skeptical about this idea of revolution. She doesn't think that it will necessarily succeed. And she says that because she sees the Soviet Union as a failure of its ideas. She sees the rise of fascism in Italy and Germany and Hungary and other places and France. And she says, like, we can lose. We probably will lose. More often than not, revolutionary changes take one form of oppression and replace it with another. And we can't anticipate that it will be different going forward. So we have to be prepared then to try and change society for the better, maybe fail to do it for the better, and then continue to try and change it rather than accepting what happens because we want it to be what we thought it was going to be.
3: Right. And she wrote that we must prefer hell to an imaginary paradise.
2: Yeah, that's one of my favorite quotes from her. We must prefer a real hell to an imaginary paradise. We have to live in the world. And I think that this is one of the reasons that she does never take baptism. She's never able to or willing to embrace the Catholic belief that what we're living for is a place in heaven. She doesn't want a place in heaven. She wants the world to be different than it is, even if it's still bad. We can't act towards our afterlife. We have to act towards our life and towards the life of everybody around us.
3: And that's very practical.
2: It's very practical.
3: And very real.
2: Yeah.
3: Tangible.
2: Yeah. It's a, to put it in sort of political theory terms, it's a materialist philosophy. Materialist in the sense of worldly. You can touch it.
3: Yes.
2: It's physical.
3: So the one tangible thing she would say one could do is to figure out how to love your neighbor and empathize with them in the mm-hmm. real world.
2: Yeah. And sympathize too. Right? There's both empathy and sympathy.
3: If we were to beam her into the 21st century now, what do you think she would advise to those hoping to revitalize the health of their democracies?
4: I think it's tremendously perilous to become a ventriloquist for Simone Veil more than 80 years after her death. I don't think you should. I think what you should do is read her and draw your own extrapolations. And I think the single thing I take from her is the tremendous importance for your personal integrity and for your political integrity to think for yourself and know what you think is true.

and know what you think is just, know what you think is unjust, know what you think is untrue. And simply holding on to those simple ideas is crucial to any form of judgment that you're going to make in politics or your personal life. And she's fantastic about that. She's so clear and honest and insistent.

0: difficult. You know, she's never giving advice from some up in the sky. She's been there. She's had to struggle herself to find out what she thinks. And that's moving and inspiring.
1: Simone Weil died before the end of World War II, before she could see whether her ideas would take hold in the broader world. The cause of her death is contested. She'd contracted tuberculosis and was hospitalized in London. But her illness was compounded by her insistence that she wouldn't, and then eventually couldn't, eat more than what she believed were the rations in Nazi-occupied France. The coroner at the sanatorium where she died declared her death a suicide. Her close friends and family disagreed. The vast majority of her essays and writing were published after her death. Many have since interpreted her as an anarchist, a utopian, a mystic, a materialist. Catherine Lawson adds another way of characterizing Simone Weil, an optimistic realist.
2: I think about her as very similar to this kind of notion of either a utopian pessimist or a revolutionary pessimist, but kind of coming from the opposite side. So in the center, you end up with the same thing, namely being able to find action in an impossible situation, to continue moving forward, to find hope or love, even in the worst moments possible. At the core of her philosophy, what Weil is really doing is connecting us to love. And in a lot of ways, this divine love, we could say the good, we could say God. I think we do need to have something of the divine in this for Weil. But it is the heart of what she is doing. And there's so much suffering within her thought. There's so much suffering in the world all around her that she really deeply feels. But why is it that we feel suffering and pain? It's because we know beauty. It's because we know love. We know relationships. And finally, Weil is also very inspired, not just by Christianity, but by the Bhagavad Gita. And one of the lines that I think is really helpful in thinking about Weil's position from the Bhagavad Gita, you have a right to perform your duty, but never to the fruits of your actions. For Weil, in performing her duty, in doing what we have to do in the world, we've already found that divine love. We've already found that connection to the other. We are already creating a better world. So are we going to get the fruits of our actions in a way that we would want to? Maybe, maybe not. In a sense, that's none of our business. All we can do are the actions. And so in this way, if we can achieve those actions, which we can, then we've won. This is where I see the optimism in it. So I could see, if we're focused on the fruits, yes, we might be a little pessimistic about where we're going, but we can always act. And in that way, she is absolutely an optimist.
3: The enduring insights of French philosopher Simone Weil. Thank you to all of our guests.
2: My name is Catherine Lawson, and I am a faculty fellow at King's University College in Halifax, Nova Scotia.
4: My name is Scott Rittner. I am a political theorist by training. I teach political science and first-year writing at University of Colorado in Boulder, and I'm a scholar of Simone Weil.
0: Hello, my name is Michael Ignatieff. I'm a Canadian professor of historical studies at Central European University in Vienna. I used to be the rector here, and now I'm back in the classroom.
5: My name is Kitri Hervouet,
3: who read the excerpts from Simone Weil's Factory Journal and On the Abolition of All Political Parties. This episode was produced by Nicola Lukšić. Technical production, Emily Carvazio and Sam McNeil.

0: Malti. Our web producer is Lisa Ayuso. The senior producer for ideas is Nikola Lukšić. The executive producer is Greg Kelly, and I'm Nahla Ayed.
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14: This is World Report. Good morning, I'm Martina Fitzgerald. The four Canadians from the cruise ship at the center of a hantavirus outbreak are back in Canada. They landed in Victoria, BC last evening. Now they'll spend time in isolation while health officials monitor them for signs of infection. The CBC's Caroline Bargoot reports.
15: The flight carrying the four Canadians touched down in Victoria, BC just after 6 p.m. Sunday. The end of a long journey that started in Spain with a pit stop in Quebec to change planes. Bonnie Henry is British Columbia's provincial health officer.
16: I want to reassure people that we are taking every measure to minimize and eliminate any risk to people here in British Columbia.
15: She says the four Canadians on the MV Hondius have been isolating since May 4th and have not shown any symptoms of infection.
16: Public health protocols are in place, and this situation is being carefully managed every step of the way.
15: The federal government sent a chartered plane to pick up the Canadians from Spain. Public health officials were on board with them the whole time, monitoring their condition.
16: We are hoping that none of them are infected and that none of them will develop disease, but the incubation period, so the period between the time you were exposed and the time you might develop disease, is as long as 6 weeks. So we have to wait out that 6 weeks to make sure that nobody was infected.
15: The Canadians will be isolating for 21 days, but health officials say that could be extended to a maximum of 42 days if they begin to show signs of infection. Dr. Srinivas Murthy is an infectious disease specialist.
17: The people who were exposed on that cruise ship, say the doctors and other staff members who got hantavirus infection, were likely directly within the same room and had extended periods of time with infected individuals.
15: Health officials say the Canadians will have no contact with the general public while in BC. Caroline Bargoot, CBC News, Vancouver.
14: Two more passengers from the ship are now testing positive for hantavirus. A French woman developed symptoms on her flight from the Canary Islands to Paris, and a U.S. citizen who was repatriated also has a confirmed case. That person is at a special quarantine facility in Nebraska, along with another American who is not confirmed to have hantavirus but is showing mild symptoms. Spanish officials say 90 of the approximately 150 people who were on the ship have returned to their home countries. The rest are expected to leave today. WestJet passengers are accusing the airline of making itinerary changes only to avoid compensating travelers for flight delays. CBC's Go Public team has found dozens of instances where WestJet canceled flights for what it said were maintenance and safety reasons. But as Erica Johnson reports, the flight records tell a different story.
18: I feel lied to and cheated.
19: Brad Vanderwilk was in Los Cabos, Mexico in March when he got an email from WestJet canceling his flight home to Edmonton the next day. He filed for compensation, but WestJet denied it, claiming

0: during the 300-minute school day, so the IL program must go. CBC Toronto reached out to Education Minister Paul Calandra. His office has not yet responded. Mike Smee, CBC News, Toronto.
1: Tomorrow is the deadline to fill out the census. The survey is rolled out every 5 years, and Statistics Canada has been mailing access codes to households across the country. As Thomas Daigle reports, completing the questionnaire is not optional.
2: The census has begun.
3: Despite an advertising blitz with Statistics Canada insisting the census is crucial.
2: Easy to fill out and completely confidential.
3: Social media posts have gone viral.
4: Census time here in Canada.
3: As users boast about refusing to fill out the questionnaire.
4: Send that off to the Liberals so they get the message.
3: Households that don't complete the census face fines of up to $500. But StatsCan Assistant Chief Statistician Jeff Bowlby says first,
5: we'll send text reminders, we'll send reminders by mail. Eventually we'll start calling or knocking on doors.
6: It's incredibly important.
3: Demographer Michael Hahn points out the data is used to determine essential services like hospitals and roads. Although tomorrow is considered Census Day, officials say Canadians won't face any consequence if they fill out the questionnaire in the coming weeks. Thomas Daigle, CBC News, Toronto.
1: A quick look at the weather for today. A mix of sun and cloud today with a chance of showers early this morning. Winds gusting up to 40 kilometers an hour late this morning, then becoming light this afternoon. The high today is 13. Tonight, it'll be partly cloudy, becoming clear this evening. The low will be +2 with a risk of frost. Right now in Toronto, 7 degrees and mostly cloudy.
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8: Hello, you're listening to From Our Own Correspondent here on the BBC World Service. I'm Pascal Harter. Welcome to the programme. But first, we're in Moscow. The economic impact of 4 years of war is also filtering through to the Russian people. Steve Rosenberg has observed a marked shift in public feeling.
9: On several occasions recently, I've seen things which have made me think something rather unusual is happening right now inside Russia. For example, on my way to work at 6 o'clock in the morning, a couple of times now I've spotted heavily armed police removing manhole covers in the centre of Moscow and, with the help of sniffer dogs, inspecting what's below. On bridges near the Kremlin, I've seen masked soldiers armed with anti-drone guns that are set up on the back of trucks in case the heart of Russian power comes under aerial attack. But perhaps the most surprising thing I've seen is a joke. It appeared in Komsomolskaya Pravda, a popular tabloid that is fiercely loyal to the authorities, a very pro-Putin paper. And the joke went like this. We proudly present a new, modern Russian alphabet for our new reality. Printed below that was what looked like a regular Russian alphabet. It certainly began like one. A, B, V, G, D, Y. But when I took a closer look, I realized there was a hidden message in the jumble of characters. The remaining letters of this odd alphabet spelt out the following sentence. Crazy. When will this all be over? When will this all be over? Is just one of many similar questions I hear being asked more and more in Russia. When will the special military operation be over? People ask, a sign of the growing fatigue with Russia's war on Ukraine. When will food prices, gas and electricity bills finally stop rising? When will restrictions to our internet come to an end? Just across from the Kremlin, I can see something unusual happening outside the presidential administration building. Several dozen people are queuing up to submit a petition. They're calling on Vladimir Putin to end internet censorship in Russia. They oppose the shutdowns to mobile internet, which are now commonplace in many parts of the country. They criticize the government's decision to restrict access to popular messaging apps like WhatsApp and Telegram. On paper, at least, what they're doing here, petitioning the president, is completely legal. Russia's constitution enshrines the principle of free speech. But in an increasingly authoritarian Russia, publicly opposing government policy is not without risk. I can see that.

that security officers with smartphones are videoing the petitioners. Among the people who've signed the petition and come to hand it in is Boris Nadezhdin. The opposition politician is a former Russian MP and local councillor. Boris tried to run against Vladimir Putin in the 2024 presidential election, but was barred from participating. He senses that something important has changed in Russia. People begin to understand, Boris tells me, that there is a direct connection between their everyday problems, like healthcare, food prices, problems with internet, and the politics of Vladimir Putin. And this is a new situation in Russia. But what is the consequence of that, I ask? Is there any consequence? After all, President Putin holds all the power in this country. There are no major protests. Boris responds to my question with a history lesson. A lot of people say to me, what can we do? We can do nothing, Boris says. But I've seen the same situation before. In the 1980s, many people said to me, the Soviet Communist Party will last forever. It didn't, of course. The Soviet Communist Party and the Soviet Union itself turned out to have a limited shelf life. Both collapsed and were consigned to history more than three decades ago. A cautionary tale, perhaps, for any Russian president and any political system here. Over his more than a quarter of a century in office, Vladimir Putin has amassed more personal power than any Russian leader since dictator Joseph Stalin. But today, there seems to be growing pressure on the president and on the system that has been constructed around him. President Putin's so-called special military operation has not gone at all to plan. Russia's war on Ukraine is now in its fifth year. There is no end in sight, and Russia has suffered massive losses on the battlefield. On the economy, even Russian state media concede that the country has built up serious problems. What's more, several public opinion agencies, including a state-run pollster, have reported a fall in the president's approval ratings. From business figures to bloggers, public criticism of the authorities, and in some cases of the president himself, has become more vocal. There is talk, too, of Kremlin clans competing for influence. Among the many unusual things I've witnessed recently are occasional newspaper articles accusing Russia's security agencies of operating a machine of repression, of overzealously pushing excessive restrictions and prohibitions. I've even seen the word persecution used. In what is a heavily controlled media environment, it's hard to imagine such stinging criticism making it into print without the backing of some powerful groups. A few months back, Vladimir Putin was being shown on Russian TV in military fatigues, visiting command posts, and apparently oozing confidence as he spoke with generals about the war on Ukraine. Today, we hardly see this commander-in-chief-style Putin. It certainly feels like the Kremlin leader is making fewer trips and fewer public appearances. None of this means that Russia's political system is about to collapse, and Vladimir Putin disappear from the political stage. Despite all the rumours in the Western press of potential plots and coups in Russia, the Kremlin has very thick walls. It's hard to know for sure what's going on behind them. Still, from what we can see, it seems that as it careers down the highway, the Putin-mobile isn't running as smoothly as it once was. The engine is spluttering. Some of the parts may need replacing. The vehicle may require servicing or repair. A key principle of Putinism is always project strength. Under no circumstance show any weakness. That is why, under Vladimir Putin, the Soviet Union's victory in World War II is at the heart of the national idea that the Kremlin has chosen to shape. Russia, President Putin has said, is a nation of victors. And the annual Victory Day parade on Red Square, which in recent years has featured thousands of troops and the latest military hardware, has been used to project Moscow's power to the world. But not this year. This year, something unusual is happening in Russia, and that includes with Victory Day. The Kremlin has scaled back the parade. For the first time in nearly 20 years, it has said there will be no tanks, no missiles, no hardware rolling across Red Square. For security reasons, the authorities say. Out of fear that the

0: parade could be targeted by Ukrainian drones. And just in case, additional air defense units have been put in place around Moscow. There are those anti-drone gunners by the Kremlin and plans for a local mobile internet blackout ahead of the parade to disorient and neutralize any potential incoming drones. Moscow has also issued a warning to Kyiv: attack our parade and we'll retaliate with a massive strike on the center of your capital. All of this is designed to reduce the danger to the spectacle of the Red Square parade. But at the same time, it creates a separate danger for Vladimir Putin. Scaling back on Victory Day risks being perceived at home and abroad as weakness. And that's not a good look for the system. In a street off Red Square, I chat to passers-by about the Kremlin's decision not to include tanks and missiles this year. In the current circumstances, says Yulia, I realize it would be foolish to showcase hardware in case something happens during the parade. But on the other hand, this means that we're afraid of something, and that's not great either. There is a safety issue, concedes Sergei, but parading our military hardware shows our strength on the world stage. Perhaps we should be displaying something. In Russia, unusual has become the new normal, and so have uncertainty and unpredictability. I used to hear many Russians remark that hope is the last thing to die. I haven't heard people say that for a long time. Expressions of optimism now are rare, although you can still find that in some of the jokes in the newspapers, sort of. For instance, in this one, it's a conversation in the kitchen. And what are you doing? She asks. I'm looking for happiness, he replies. What, in the fridge? At night? Well, he says, it must be somewhere.
1: That was Steve Rosenberg. You might have heard people saying that we are currently living through a remaking of the post-war order set up as countries rebuilt after World War II. The nations on the losing side remade themselves on entirely different lines from the aggressive militarist models which had taken them into the war. Germany and Japan put strict limits on their military power and their arms industries. But since Russia's full-scale invasion of Ukraine and President Trump's demand that European countries take greater responsibility for their own defences, Germany has been rolling back some of those limits. And Japan has also taken a major step away from its post-war stance. Tokyo has lifted long-standing restrictions on arms exports and expanding its military role abroad. The Japanese Prime Minister, Sanae Takaichi, is also pushing to revise the country's pacifist constitution. The government says it's all needed to confront new strategic realities in Asia. But many Japanese citizens are alarmed by this change of tone, and public protests are spreading. Here's Kurumi Mori.
2: We were driving around the streets of Tokyo in steady, soaking rain as we made our way to the protest when we spotted the group gathered at a street corner. Their signs were weathering the downpour, flags hanging heavy with water. On them, just a few words in big, bold Japanese kanji characters that said, "No war." It's a scene that's becoming increasingly common here. Japan's currently seeing its largest anti-war protests in decades. Usually, public protests in Japan tend to be somewhat restrained. There's a strong cultural preference of social harmony and not causing disruption. So when people do take to the streets in numbers, it usually signals something deeper and much more widespread. I've seen it before. Outside parliament, during demonstrations against the restart of nuclear power plants about a decade ago following the Fukushima nuclear crisis. But this time, the issue is Japan's national identity as a peaceful country. After the Second World War, Japan adopted Article 9 of its constitution, the so-called pacifist clause. Now, Prime Minister Sanae Takaichi, who took office in October, says that framework no longer reflects reality. Take one look at a map, and you'll see that Japan sits in a challenging neighborhood with an assertive China, an unpredictable North Korea, and Russia also nearby. And its closest ally, the United States, has been encouraging Tokyo to play a more active security role. Most recently, the Japanese government took a significant step, lifting its long

0: long-standing ban on exporting lethal weapons. It argued that allies must support one another in what it calls an increasingly severe security environment. That decision has struck a nerve with the Japanese people. Outside the prime minister's office in central Tokyo, the crowd swelled and the chanting grew louder. This wasn't just an older generation holding on to the ideals of the past. Many in their 20s and 30s were there too. At times, it was hard to hear myself speak into the camera. One woman named Akari Maezono, a freelance actress in her 30s, was holding up these brightly painted paper lanterns calling for peace. She told me she was angry that such changes could be made, she said, without properly listening to the public. Nearby, an older gentleman told me that the Japanese constitution must be protected at all costs. Listening to him, I thought of my own grandfather. He experienced the Second World War. He lost his entire family and was the only survivor. And yet, years later, he would spend long stretches visiting us in the United States. He loved New York, Central Park, bagels, baseball games at Shea Stadium. For him, it wasn't countries that were the problem, it was war. That feeling still runs deep here. For many, especially those with living memory of conflict or of the Hiroshima and Nagasaki atomic bombings, any shift away from pacifism ignites a big fear that Japan could once again go to war. And that fear is now playing out on the streets. Demonstrations have been spreading beyond Tokyo with rallies organized in other major cities from Osaka to Kyoto and Fukuoka. Attendance is reportedly growing week by week. But it's not the whole story. Opinion here is divided. Recent polls point in different directions, with some suggesting growing support for a stronger military, while others show clear resistance to that idea. I was reminded of that split in an unlikely place, a convenience store right across the street from the protest we were at. I walked inside to escape the rain and pick up some tea, and after a moment of indecision, chose a salmon rice ball over a pickled plum, along with some classic Japanese snacks. At the counter, the cashier noticed my microphone and signaled toward the protesters outside. "They're always here," he said with some impatience. Then he added, "Time for a new Japan." And that is the choice the country now faces. Not as simple as choosing between two of my favorite rice balls, but something way more consequential. Whether to hold on to a pacifist identity shaped by the past or adapt to a more uncertain future and adopt a tougher stance.
1: Kurumi Mori. Next, we're in India's far northeast, in the state of Nagaland, to witness a ritual gathering which really pulls a community together, or rather, where the community's people pull together, dragging a huge slab of stone a fair distance before heaving it upright and carving it to stand as a lasting monument to the day's efforts. The need to work together on this massive task is meant to embody a message of unity. Even those who don't take part in the pulling can feel a sense of common purpose as they get together to enjoy the spectacle. Simon Broughton watched the ceremony, keeping a safe distance from the moving monolith.
2: There are four thick ropes and four lines of people pulling them. Hundreds of men, all dressed in traditional costume. Tall feathered headdresses, loincloths, scarves coloured red and pink, but all wearing sneakers. The men are limbering up for the coming challenge. This includes loud singing, alternating between two notes with a shriek each time they change from one note to the other. "All visitors, please keep out of the space between the ropes," says the master of ceremonies in the village of Tuapema over the megaphone. "Once the pulling starts, you may not be able to get out." This is the annual stone pulling ceremony in Nagaland. It's one of a group of states known as the Seven Sisters in the far northeast of India, east of Bangladesh. Nagaland has 17 officially recognized tribes, and it's the Angami tribe who do the stone pulling. Indeed, they have a culture of megaliths. Massive stones are found in most Angami villages. For the village gates, with carvings harking back to headhunting times, once practiced by several tribes in the region, or these days, stones marking the anniversary of the local church. Headhunting had ceased by the mid-20th century with the spread of Christianity

and a colonial government ban. Today, around 90% of the state's population is Christian. Although the stone-pulling ceremony is a speciality of the Angami, they've invited teams from three neighbouring tribes to help, the Sumi, Rengma and Chakasang. Back in the old days, they would have been rivals, even enemies. In his announcement, however, the MC underlines the four tribes coming together to achieve a common aim. Nagaland's state motto is unity through diversity, and this stone-pulling ceremony, which takes

0: In today's Nagaland, at the end of the ropes, a massive rectangular stone. It's lashed onto a wooden platform with ropes, and the aim is to pull it down the road for about a kilometre. It's a method that's been used in various experiments to see how the stones for Stonehenge might have been moved 5,000 years ago, although no one here I speak to knows about Stonehenge. And the settlement here is much more recent. The Angami migrated here, probably from South China, at most 1,000 years ago, but the megalithic culture is still present, whereas for most Britons, it's now impossibly distant. Meadow, an Angami friend I'm with, says it's been going on since the time of the forefathers, which means hundreds of years. Reconstructions I've seen on video of attempting to move Stonehenge stones are all about the logistics, the rollers, the ropes, the platform for the stone. But what this ceremony makes me realise is that it's a whole community enterprise. Women with baskets on their backs are lining up with food and drink, and there's the chanting and the singing, creating a palpable sense of expectation. It's not just stone pulling, it's a larger-than-life ritual of stone pulling. Before it starts, there's a religious reading from the Bible, a speech from the Minister of Northeastern Development, and a blessing. And then we're off. The muscles of the rope pullers tense, a rhythmic grunting starts, and when the call of the Master of Ceremonies comes, they give it their all. Pull! Pull! Pull! The ropes stretch tauter and tauter. The grunting and the chanting gets louder and louder, but the stone isn't shifting. The MC calls a break. And then they go for it again. The rhythmic cries are even louder, but still no movement. Then, in what seems like a humiliating defeat, a JCB digger is brought in to help nudge the stone along. Meadow, who has himself participated in two stone-pulling ceremonies, shows me fabulous videos where they've needed no mechanical help. He says the feeling is indescribable. You are so tired, but the feeling of elation is so great that all the exhaustion disappears. Seeing this makes me realise that moving giant stones is about much more than the logistics. The mechanics are one thing, but it's the ritual, music and ceremony that are needed to fire up a community to make something like this happen.
1: Simon Broughton. I'm Pascal Harter. The producer was Polly Hope. And we'll be back with more of the real lives behind the global headlines next weekend here on the BBC World Service.
2: That was the BBC programme from our own correspondent. I'm Saroja Coelho. Have a great day.
3: 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Today is Monday, May 11th. I'm Mary Jean Cormier, coming up on Superior Morning. The Current River Church's food cupboard is once again on the hunt for a new location. We'll hear about the service they provide on Thunder Bay's north side and what they're looking for in a place to call home. At 20 after 6 on the Business Digest with Megan Reed, she's posing the question, is the cost of FIFA World Cup worth it? Well, we'll find out. At about 20 to 7, a much-debated expansion to medical assistance in dying is inching toward a resolution. We'll hear from a reporter about where things stand. At about 10 to 7, we'll check in with the CBC Sports Desk on all the latest from the world of sports. Just after 7 o'clock, May is Sexual Violence Prevention Month, and the head of the Northwestern Ontario Women's Centre will join us with her thoughts on why it's critical to focus on sexual assault awareness and what they're doing this spring around education. At about 20 to 8, Ontario has lost an estimated 92,000 international students since the federal government put a cap on permits. We'll explore all the ramifications of this with an international student advocate. At about 10 to 8, a Treaty 3 community and Lake End University are teaming up as part of a project on restoring wild rice. We'll hear from those involved and why the project is important.

0: In the U.S. expected to soon establish themselves here in Canada. The Lone Star tick can cause a meat allergy in humans, and the Asian longhorn tick can cause anemia in cattle, killing them.
1: They're coming whether we want them or not.
0: Tim Murish is a beef farmer in Poplar Grove, Nova Scotia, who is keeping a close eye on his cattle for signs of sickness.
1: It'd be a couple $1,000s right off the top, depending on the age of it. Is it a bred cow? Then you're losing two animals. Yeah, it could be expensive in a hurry.
0: Scientists say the research will be critical to understand ticks and to help develop products to combat them, including a lawn spray they hope to bring to market soon. Tom Murphy, CBC News, Wolfville, Nova Scotia.
2: 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I'm Martina Fitzgerald. 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
3: Good morning, Bojo Watier. I'm Mary Jean Cormier, and this is Superior Morning.

0: Well, it is Monday. Happy Monday to you, May 11th. And coming up on the program, the Current River Church's food cupboard is once again on the hunt for a new location. We'll hear about the service they provide on Thunder Bay's north side and what they're looking for in a new place to call home. And this morning on the Business Digest with Megan Reed, is the cost of FIFA World Cup worth it? Well, that's the conversation. Joining me now in the studio with a look at what's happening in news is Olivia Levesque. Good morning, Olivia.
1: Good morning. Well, some Thunder Bay area residents are expressing concern online after an alleged assault in the Boulevard Lake area last week. The police service said it was investigating a report regarding a Thursday morning incident, and they were advising people to use caution on recreation trails in the area. The executive director of the Northwestern Ontario Women's Centre says reports of such incidents can heighten concerns around safety, especially for women. As well, Ontario Provincial Police in Kenora say they're investigating a social media video which appears to show teenagers spraying an unhoused man with water. The investigation comes as police services in parts of Canada are warning high schoolers about a game where they shoot each other with water guns. It's called the Senior Assassin Game. And police services like the Thunder Bay Police Service say this trend can have unintended consequences. Just a quick look at what's making news this morning. I'll be back at 6:30. Right now, Zoe Gordon joins us with a look at the weather. Hey, Zoe.
2: Hey, Olivia. For the far north today, it is sunny with a high of 12 with the wind chill minus 10 this morning. For the western part of the region, Kenora to Atikokan today, it's sunny with the wind chill minus 6 this morning. And for the city of Thunder Bay today, a mix of sun and clouds, a high of 10 with the wind chill minus 6 this morning as well. And to the east, down the north shore of Lake Superior to Greenstone today, it's mainly cloudy, a high of 9 degrees with the wind chill minus 7 this morning.
0: Thank you, Zoe. Right now in Thunder Bay, this looks very much like the temperatures last week with everyone kind of hovering around that zero mark. Thunder Bay, the warm spot at this hour, just plus 1 degree. Atikokan, minus 5. Fort Frances, the cool spot at minus 6. For Kenora and Red Lake, partly cloudy skies sitting at 0. Dryden and Sioux Lookout, 0, but cloudy skies there. Pickle Lake, the same, 0 and cloudy. Sandy Lake, clear skies at minus 4. Kitchenmaik, Siminoag, mainly clear and minus 6. Fort Severn, mainly sunny skies, minus 4. Eastward, Geraldton, cloudy and minus 1. Nipigon area, also minus 1. Marathon and Armstrong areas, minus 2 degrees and cloudy skies. 13 minutes after 6 o'clock.

0: church's food cupboard. Over the past year, the food bank on Thunder Bay's north side has had to move sites multiple times. And now they're once again on the hunt for a new home that meets their needs. June Gaw is the coordinator of the food cupboard, and she spoke with the CBC's Sarah Law late last week about the situation.
1: All right, so tell me a little bit about this current space.
2: We are having to move again. This will be the third time in 7 months. We're still trying to find a permanent home. We were renting from an organization that had this building, and they moved into a new one. And hence, we have to move, find a new place as well. You know, we can't move in with them. They're on the other side of the city. And we have too many clients here in Kurt River that really need our help. Mm-hmm. So we have to find a place here. Hopefully it's a place we can put roots in and stay for a while.
1: Oh my goodness, I can't imagine just the toll that it's taken to keep, you know, moving and moving again, right?
2: Yeah, it is. It's very difficult for my volunteers too. And it's, I find it very hard, I'm finding it very hard for the my clients who come because it's so up in the air. You know, we always are telling them, well, it could be one more week, it could be two more weeks, and, you know, to keep checking with 211. But it's disruptive for them too. Mm-hmm. We really do need to find a permanent location.
1: And how many clients have you been serving these days?
2: Between about 90 and 110 clients mm-hmm. every 2 weeks. And we're getting new ones all the time because the cost of living is just skyrocketing. And what they get on, whether it's ODSP, Ontario Works, or small pensions, it's not enough to meet the rising costs of food and everything else that's going with it.
1: Mm-hmm. Oh, for sure. So do you know how long you have left at this particular location?
2: May 31st.
1: Okay.
2: And then I'm trying to find right now at least a trailer that I can rent, that we can, the food cupboard can rent to store our goods until we can find a location.
1: Right. So you do have quite a bit of space in this spot. So mm-hmm. tell me about the requirements that you need for a permanent location to be suitable to meet your needs.
2: We would need a fairly good size because we do have three freezers and two refrigerators. And as well as that, we have to set up the tables, you know, for our all the goods that we do give out. We have 16 of those racks, steel racks that we put our supplies on so that we can make our hampers out of those. And it does take room, I know that. But we've been very fortunate here. It's been a wonderful space and we were so appreciative getting it for the time we did have it.
1: Mm-hmm. And it does look like you have quite a few donations here as well.
2: Yes, we do. There are five churches that are involved in the Kurt River Church's food cupboard, and they are so wonderful with donations. And of course, we are a member of the Regional Food Distribution Association. So we do get a bi-weekly, every 2 weeks we get our supplies from them as well to give out to our clients.
1: Mm. And what kind of feedback have clients been giving you just about, you know, the needs that they're facing right now?
2: The needs are tremendous. As I mentioned, they're on limited incomes, everyone that comes here. We do registration and they're part of a link to feed program through the RFDA. So we know that they are struggling and they let us know their stories. They share it because this is where they come, right? To feel safe and to feel that they're respected and their needs are met.
1: Mm-hmm. But as you said, the uncertainty of, you know, where am I going to go next for this program, that is stressful.
2: It is very stressful for them. And it's stressful for my volunteers, too, because they are committed to helping and to not knowing what we're going to do and where we're going to go. It does create a burden on all of us.
1: Mm-hmm. So you mentioned a trailer to potentially store things for the time being. Do you have any ins or insights as to potential locations?
2: We're searching out a couple of names of people that had an empty building or empty storage room sort of thing, and we're going to search those out next week. We've just gotten

0: couple of names of people that had an empty building or empty storage room sort of thing. Mm-hmm. And we're going to search those out next week. We've just gotten those names. Mm-hmm. So we're going to look into that and keep our fingers crossed. Mm-hmm. You know, I mentioned to the RFD, I think I'm going to change our name to the Wandering Food Bank because we just never know where we're going to be tomorrow.
1: But as you said, you know, you have a commitment to serving the Current River neighborhood. Why is it so important for you to be staying in this area?
0: Well, I've been involved since 1998. and I live in this area and I know the people. And there is such a need that I just feel that it's something I want to fulfill, a commitment I want to keep doing and see that it's brought to fruition. Mm-hmm.
1: So what's the best way that people can help you out right now?
0: Oh, if anyone knows any location, just contact me because I would love to get help from any source. It would be so gratefully appreciated.
1: Well, I definitely appreciate you taking the time to spread the word and best of luck on your quest.
0: Well, thank you so much, Sarah. as I mentioned earlier, we really have to quit meeting like this because I would really like to find roots.
1: Oh, for sure.
0: Thank you.
1: Thank you.
2: June Gause, the coordinator of the Current River Church's food cupboard, she's encouraging people to reach out if they know of a neighborhood space that could house the service. In the meantime, clients are encouraged to check with 211 for updates about their hoped-for new location. Well, we like to showcase all kinds of Canadian music on the program from every part of the country, and that includes the East Coast. A serious motorcycle accident in 2025 threatened to entirely derail musician Elise Aaron's career. But after some very daunting days, she has found her way back. Singer-songwriter has made a strong recovery and is releasing her new album, Everybody Loves You. Here is Elise Aaron describing the experience and the connection to her music.
3: This is crazy to me, but I have no memory of my own of that night. What I know is just what people have told me back, that we were out for supper. Of course, I remember supper. I remember leaving the restaurant, and then someone took a left turn and didn't see me, and I'm guessing I didn't see them either. I don't remember. But, you know, next thing you know, I'm waking up in a hospital. Some of it feels a little ironic, almost. You know, a lot of those songs are singing about living. Like, one song is called On the Edge, and the hook is, I'm dying to be living on the edge. And I think back to that accident, and, like, things are going to happen. You don't know. You've just got to live your life. And I'm proud to know that that's what I've been doing. Unstoppable was originally written as what I thought was a love song, and I'm not typically one to write love songs, but when I went to make the video, the choreographer I was working with suggested the idea of dancing, because I went with her with the idea that I wanted to dance in this video, and she said, what if you were to dance with someone who looked a lot like you and represented your younger self? And instead of singing to, you know, a romantic interest, all the things we could be together, what if you were asking your younger self, hey, why can't you just see what we could be if you would give me some time?

0: That was Kate Breton's Elise Aaron with her song Unstoppable. You can watch clips from that interview and others on the East Coast Music Hour YouTube page. 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
1: Good morning. The FIFA World Cup, which will be hosted in North America, starts 1 month today. With an estimated total price tag of around $1.8 billion, the big question is it worth it? Here to help us answer that is Dan Mason. He is a professor of sport management at the University of Alberta. Good morning, Dan.
2: Good morning.
1: What is the argument for hosting such an event?
2: Well, I think it depends on whether you're looking at the country or the region or the city. I think the individual cities are going to benefit because you have people that are coming into the cities and regions, and they're going to be spending money and they're going to be visiting cities that they otherwise would never visit. So I think that's one of the good things about the World Cup is that you have people that will travel to watch the events and come from other countries and that sort of thing. So it's still not necessarily as much of an economic impact as you might think, but at the same time, of the events that you could host, the World Cup would be one where you would expect to have a decent amount of people coming from elsewhere and putting money into the economy.
1: So what's the argument against hosting?
2: Well, I think that there's just a tendency to overinflate the economic impacts. And so when it comes to economic impacts, it has to be new money that's coming into an economy. And so when it comes to hotel rooms and that sort of thing, if you're in a city that has full hotels in the summers, then all you're doing is replacing one visitor with another visitor. And so it's not necessarily going to be a net positive economic impact. And so I think that when it comes to hotels and that sort of thing, if they jack up prices, you might be actually discouraging people who otherwise might be coming to visit from coming. So they're actually choosing to do something else with their time. So if you look at a city like Seattle or Boston or Vancouver, people who otherwise might be coming might say, okay, well, I'm not going to go this summer because it's just too expensive. It's going to be too expensive and it's going to be congested there and everything. In addition to that, you have a situation where people who live there might actually be leaving because they're worried about the congestion and everything going on. So they may actually take their money out of the economy and go on vacation themselves somewhere else and take their money into a different economy.
1: Add to that, FIFA doesn't have the greatest reputation.
2: No, I think that historically, you could say that they're very self-interested, and the individuals within FIFA have been shown to be very self-interested. So I think that they tend to measure the economic activity that's going on, not the economic impact, and there's a big difference. So if you're going to be spending your money and going to one of the FIFA events and you live in Vancouver and you're going to a game in Vancouver, you're just substituting your spending from other parts of the economy. So there's no positive economic impact of someone going. So it's only going to be those people who are coming into the city who otherwise would never have been there, who are coming expressly to go to the event, that are actually bringing positive economic impacts into the community.
1: We've also heard stories about price gouging, for instance. What is a $12 train ticket today to ride from New York City to New Jersey will be $150 during the World Cup?
2: It's just groups or individuals that are trying to seize the moment and think that they can capture some revenues during that moment. So I think that you probably have all kinds of businesses that are expecting to get some kind of increase or uptick

0: of spending, and people whose willingness to spend is far greater than it might be under normal circumstances. But that's a bit of a risky proposition because you're going to get pushed back, and there's going to be people who otherwise would be taking the train who aren't going to take the train because of the cost.
1: And so, final question, is it worth it?
0: I think you have to look at not just the economic impacts, but the broader non-economic or intangible benefits that you have. I think that when it comes to hosting events, if you already have the infrastructure in place, then it's sort of an incremental increase in costs. So in the case of North America, you already have these venues that have been built. And so you're not building new venues and spending billions of dollars for venues that may not have a use afterwards. You're using existing venues. So I think that that's something that speaks to this being, if you're going to host a FIFA World Cup, hosting it in a country like Canada, the US, and Mexico is probably as good as it's going to get because they already have that infrastructure there. So I think that in that sense, I think it's a positive thing for the host countries and the communities that are hosting the games and that sort of thing. But I think it really sort of depends on what, you feel you're getting out of your experience and what people in those cities that are seeing the money being directed into infrastructure costs that could be otherwise used for other things. If those people aren't interested in soccer at all, they're not certainly not benefiting from the hosting of the games.
1: Well, I guess this is one of those ones we're going to actually be able to watch in real time. So,
0: Yes, don't have to wake up early in the morning or anything like that.
1: fantastic. All right. Well, thank you so much for your time this morning. I really appreciate it.
0: No problem at all.
1: Dan Mason teaches sports management at the University of Alberta. For CBC Radio, I'm Megan Reid. For more business news, you can check out our website at cbc.ca/business. Coming up in our next half hour here on the program, a difficult ethical question around medical assistance in dying is becoming more urgent in this country. The latest on the parliamentary committee that's about to report on whether people whose sole condition is a mental illness should have access to MAID. That conversation coming right up. 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It's 6:30. Olivia Levesque is here with the CBC News.
2: Good morning. Right now in Geraldton, cloudy skies, minus one. Here in Thunder Bay, partly cloudy and 1 degree. And in Kenora, clear skies there and zero. Well, police in parts of Canada are warning high schoolers about a trending game where they target people with water guns. Here in northwestern Ontario, OPP are investigating a social media video showing teens spraying an unhoused man with water in Kenora. Community activist Tanya Cameron says typically the goal of senior assassin is to eliminate other players by shooting them with water, Nerf, or pellet guns.
3: It was really disturbing to see that video. It made me mad. It made me hurt. It does look like a genuinely fun, harmless game amongst graduating seniors. But when you decide to target people that are unhoused in our community, especially with the weather being as it is, like, it's not safe.
2: Meanwhile, the Thunder Bay Police Service says over the weekend, officers responded to a complaint about a driver with a possible handgun, and police treated the incident as a potentially high-risk weapons call, but the handgun in question was determined to be an imitation firearm connected to the senior assassin game. Police say using imitation firearms in public spaces can result in unintended consequences like criminal investigations, school-related sanctions, or even injury. Well, May is Sexual Violence Prevention Month in Canada, and a local organization wants to raise awareness of the impacts of sexual violence and gender-based violence in our region. Katie Borderlin is the executive director of the Northwestern Ontario Women's Centre, and she says rates of gender-based violence in Thunder Bay are 2 times higher than the provincial rate.
4: It affects us all. It affects all ages, all genders, all communities, all backgrounds, and it's not a rare issue or an isolated issue. It's not someone else's issue. It's our whole community. And we need to be together in this, and we need to treat it like a serious public safety crisis.
2: Borderlin says this spring, the Northwestern Ontario Women's Centre will be running several sexual violence education workshops for women, including one looking at peer-to-peer support models for survivors. Well, the Thunder Bay District Social Services Administration Board has announced 118 new child care spaces for 2026. The spaces are being supported by the Canada-wide Early Learning and Child Care Program. The expansion funding of $1.7 million comes from both the provincial and federal governments. Donette Horde is the manager of Child Care and Early Years Program with the Thunder Bay

0: Bay DSAB, and she says as childcare becomes more affordable, demand has been increasing.
1: Childcare has not seen expansion for, I would say, almost a decade or more. So our community is ready. We are, you know, leveraging any opportunities and partnerships that we can, because the community needs these spaces and the children and families deserve to have early learning environments that meet their needs.
0: The new spaces are being added to the Nana Bijou Childcare Program in Thunder Bay, the Métis Nation of Ontario Childcare Centre in the city, and the Brass Bell Family Resource Centre in Terrace Bay. Well, students in Thunder Bay are advocating for the provincial government to reverse changes to the Ontario Student Assistance Program, known as OSAP. The changes include significant reductions in grant support, with at least 75% of student assistance provided as loans instead. A grassroots group called Thunder Bay Students for Change held an awareness event on Friday. Olivia Kimball is the group's lead organizer, and the grade 12 student plans to attend Lakehead University in the fall and says an increased reliance on loans will put young people behind.
2: It postpones major financial milestones, which in the end affects Ontario's economy as a whole. Things like buying their first house, things like going for their master's, buying a car. All of these things that will now have to be postponed because they will continue to be paying off their university or college debt.
0: The Thunder Bay Students for Change group is planning to participate in a province-wide Save OSAP event coming up later this month. And lastly, a Treaty 3 community is partnering with Lakehead University on a wild rice restoration project. The Restoring Manuman project looks at the history and relationship between First Nations and wild rice and its ongoing cultural importance. Lynn Blackbird is a Rainy River First Nations Council representative, and she says this project comes at an important time as policy changes happen in the United States, which could affect waterways here in Canada.
3: You know, just recently, there's very serious concerns, especially since the U.S. Senate voted to repeal the federal protection surrounding the boundary waters. And we need to protect our land and water. And if nickel mining is coming into the thoughts and future of the federal government, then the watershed will be contaminated and it brings some serious risk.
0: Blackbird says it's important for her community to be concerned about the water, especially for future generations. We'll hear more on that story coming up in the next hour here on Superior Morning. Time now is 6:35, and that means it's time to check in on the weather. And Zoe Gordon joins us with today's forecast. Hi, Zoe.
4: Hi, Olivia. For the far north today, it is sunny with a high of 12 degrees with a wind chill minus 10 this morning. For the western part of the region, Kenora to Atikokan today, it is sunny with a high of 14 with the wind chill minus 6 this morning. For the city of Thunder Bay today, a mix of sun and clouds with a high of 10, wind chill minus 6 this morning. And to the east, down the north shore of Lake Superior to Greenstone today, it is mainly cloudy, a high of 9 degrees with the wind chill minus 7 this morning. So it is still chilly across the region.
5: It sure is. Those temperatures just hovering around that zero mark. Very, very similar to what was happening last week. Thunder Bay, the warm spot at plus 1 degree. Atikokan, minus 5 degrees. Fort Frances, the cool spot at minus 6. For Kenora and Red Lake, mainly clear skies sitting at 0. Dryden, Sioux Lookout, Pickle Lake, all sitting at 0, but cloudy skies in those areas. Sandy Lake and Fort Severn at this hour, minus 4 degrees and clear skies. Kitchenmaik, Simininawag, mainly clear skies and minus 6. Eastward, Geraldton, cloudy and minus 1. Nipigon, also minus 1 degree. Marathon and Armstrong, minus 2 and cloudy skies. 23 minutes before 7 o'clock. Well, the beaches were just recognized with the Global Force Award at the 2026 Billboard Women in Music event. Now they've released a new song called Should Have Known Better. It's the Toronto band's first new release since their 2025 album, No Hard Feelings. This is Should Have Known Better.

0: New music from the Beaches that should have known better. 19 minutes before 7 o'clock. Next year, Canada's medical assistance in dying, or MAID, laws are scheduled to expand to include people whose only underlying condition is a mental illness. But there's a big if attached to that timeline. A special parliamentary committee has spent months listening to testimony to figure out if the country is actually ready for this step. They wrapped up their final hearings last week and are now pulling together a report for the House of Commons. Andre Picard has been keeping tabs on that work for the Globe and Mail and joins us now. Good morning.
1: Good morning.
0: What exactly is this committee studying?
1: Yeah, so they're studying, are we ready for the implementation, the expansion of MAID to people whose sole underlying condition is a mental disorder? And to, you know, if they do nothing, this will become legal on March 17th, 2027. And to understand this, you need a little bit of history, a little bit of background, because the court struck down part of the initial MAID law in 2021, saying that death no longer had to be reasonably foreseeable. So that means people with long-term chronic conditions who consider their lives unbearable can make a request. But the government at the time excluded mental illness, saying we've got to prepare for this. We need some guardrails. And that's what the committee is supposed to be doing, is what are the guardrails for this to go forward?
0: Now, there has been criticism about the way the committee is going about things. Why is that?
1: I think there's a perception that they have a preconceived outcome, that they don't want this to go forward. There's a couple of reasons for that. The co-chairs have openly spoken against this, and you know, they don't believe in this should exist, that people with mental illness should have MAID. And they're supposed to be more or less neutral as chairs, so that's unusual. There's been 38 witnesses, 28 of them have been staunchly against, and only 10 supporters or people who are neutral. There's only been one patient.

0: patient who's been heard at the committee, and they were against. Other patients who wanted to testify and were in favor were denied. Similarly, there's been a number of psychiatrists speak against this expansion, whereas the Canadian Psychiatric Association was denied a place at the table, even though they've produced actually these guidelines on how this could go forward. So a lot of questionable decisions, I think.
1: And the people who are in favor of MAID's expansion, what are they arguing?
0: Well, I think a couple of things. One, that we are ready. You know, we've been studying this for 5 years, so there is a readiness. Clinically, they're ready. Legally, we're ready. Maybe not politically. And what they do is they talk about what the court rulings have said. And the court has clearly said you can't discriminate against people because of a disability. So when you say that people with mental illness are not eligible, it's kind of saying they're different. They're somehow incompetent. And, you know, you can have mental illness and be quite competent and rational. And by opposing the law, you're saying the opposite. That's the feeling.
1: And what is the counter argument from the people who are pushing against MAID's expansion?
0: The big one is, you know, the part of this debate is your condition irremediable? Can it never get better? And they argue that it's impossible to say that with mental illness, that theoretically everyone is treatable. But then the counter to that is, well, how long do they have to wait? How many treatments? How long do they have to suffer? The other part for opponents is, you know, protecting the vulnerable. This is a vulnerable group. We have to make sure there are guardrails. And they're saying we can't possibly have guardrails that are ethical, so we just can't do it at all.
1: What's your sense of what we'll actually see in the committee's final report?
0: Well, I think they've made it quite clear they're going to recommend the majority anyhow that this should just be delayed indefinitely, which will probably just result in more courtroom battles. MAID has been all about legal battles for the last 30 years, so that'll probably happen. And then we can expect, I think, quite a strongly worded dissenting opinion, because there are people on the committee who say this has to go forward, that's what the courts have ruled, and we should just be figuring out the how.
1: And Andre, what do the last couple of months tell you about the appetite for expanding medical assistance in dying?
0: Well, I think Canadians have always been well ahead of politicians on this. They're very supportive of MAID. So there's strong support. We've seen some polling that says very strong support for expanding it to people whose sole condition is a mental disorder. And beyond that, the next big battle is going to be advance requests for MAID. There's really a strong public appetite for that. People with dementia, for example, saying, I want to set a date in the future where I get MAID, even though maybe I'm not competent at that time. Quebec allows this, and it will probably come to Canada, the rest of Canada at some point.
1: Thank you so much for breaking this down for us. I appreciate your time.
0: Thanks. It's a pleasure.
1: Bye-bye. Andre Picard is a health reporter and columnist for the Globe and Mail. We reached him this morning in Vancouver. 14 minutes before 7 o'clock, well, Canadian country music singer Kelsey Kulik released a new tune last week that's sure to tug on the old heartstrings. Cue the waterworks. This one's called Little Boy.

Great song, but whew, bunch of boy moms here on the morning show. Tugging those heartstrings for sure. That was some brand new music from Kelsey Kulick for all the parents out there. It's called Little Boy, especially coming on the heels of Mother's Day. I think lots of moms were having very touching times yesterday, and well, that's just keeping it going, honestly. Whew. 10 minutes before 7 o'clock.

0: Good morning, Scott Regehr.
1: Good morning, Mary Jean.
0: Okay, let's start with the NHL playoffs, where there's something building in Montreal.
1: I should say so. Momentum. Since losing the opening game of the second round against Buffalo, Mary Jean, the Habs, well, they've been on fire. Last night, they trounced the Sabres 6-2 in a game where stars Cole Caufield and Yuri Slavkovsky both ended scoring droughts, and where goalie Jakub Dobish shone once more. He made 26 saves. And the young Czech keeper was then interviewed on the ice, but when he tried to answer the reporters' questions, the Bell Center crowd interjected. As the fans celebrated, Dobish burst into laughter and just enjoyed the moment, looking around the entire rink, soaking it all in. What he didn't know was that outside the arena, it was even louder, with fans enjoying a viewing party on big screens on a sunny Sunday in Montreal. And it's clear that city senses history repeating itself, Mary Jean. They have had rookie goalies lead them to Stanley Cups before, named Dryden and Waugh. Could Dobish be the next? Well, there's a long way to go, but teammate Alex Newhook, who scored twice last night, likes what he sees.
2: I think since he's been here, he's been a gamer, and, you know, he's got that fire in him, and he wants to be in the moment. He wants to be the guy, and, you know, we're very confident in him. Obviously, he's proven that throughout the year, but right now, to be coming up this big and this time of the year, it's huge, and you need it to advance the playoffs.
1: Yeah, during the regular season, Dobish actually surpassed the likes of Waugh and Carey Price for most wins by a rookie Habs goalie. He doesn't see himself as a hero, though. Dobish says, I'm a guy who just goes home after games. I eat, I watch Game of Thrones, and then I go to sleep. He'll get back to dragon slaying then tomorrow night when the Habs try to take a 3-1 series lead.
0: Whatever works, Scott. Whatever works.
1: Whatever works, indeed.
0: I like it. Okay, let's head to the PWHL now, where Canada will have at least one team in the championship series.
1: It will, after the Ottawa Charge eliminated Boston yesterday. They didn't make it easy on themselves. After taking a 2-0 lead in the game, the Charge relinquished it, falling behind the Fleet 3-2. But cheered on by more than 11,000 fans in Ottawa, they came back. And a name familiar to people from Thunder Bay got the double overtime winner. How about that? Michaela Cava in double OT. Yeah, wins the game. That's TSN on the call. So Ottawa will go through to the PWHL Championship Series. You know, you look at Michaela Cava, it's been a tumultuous couple of years for her. She was with Minnesota when they won the Walter Cup last year, mm-hmm. then joined the

0: That's Fiverr with Daybreak. Just a couple minutes now before 8 o'clock. Olivia Levesque back with news. Olivia?
1: Good morning. Well, a grassroots group called Thunder Bay Students for Change is taking part in a province-wide campaign in response to the provincial government's changes to the Ontario Student Assistance Program, or OSAP. The changes include significant reductions in grant support, with at least 75% of student assistance provided as loans instead. The Thunder Bay group held a campaign event Friday evening to raise its concerns. Dawson Jones is involved in the campaign, and he's a grade 12 student at St. Ignatius High School and plans to attend Lakehead University in the fall.
2: I know that a lot of my friends, they're worried that they might not be able to attend post-secondary because they don't have as much support as I did growing up. And so I kind of feel that fear of them, and I'm scared for them as well.
1: Thunder Bay Students for Change is calling for the OSAP changes to be reversed, and it's encouraging people to write to their local elected officials. The next Save OSAP event is happening later this month. And curbside collection of leaf and yard waste begins in Thunder Bay this week. The city is offering two separate collection periods over the spring season. The first is happening beginning today and runs until May 22nd. People can place craft paper bags of leaves, bundled branches, and garden waste at the curb on their regular recycling day. Just a quick look at some of the stories making news this morning. Mary Jean?
0: Thanks so much, Olivia. Well, coming up in our next half hour here on the program, springtime, a little sun and warmth maybe, but all of a sudden it's also allergy season. We're going to check in on pollen counts here in Thunder Bay and the region. As well, we're going to hear about a new pilot project being developed at Thunder Bay Pulp and Paper. Stay with us.
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3: 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The CBC News is next. Coming up in half an hour, it's The Current with Matt Galloway.
5: It's census time. Have you filled out the census yet? Did you get the long form or the short form? Deadline is tomorrow, and it turns out that many Canadians are filling it out very proudly. We'll speak with Canada's Assistant Chief Statistician about the census and what we learned from it coming up on The Current.

0: Well, happy Monday to you. It is Monday, May 11th. That's right. Should be kind of springy, kind of, sort of. Maybe in and out. Well, a little bit of sun and warmth, and all of a sudden, it's allergy season. We're going to check in on pollen counts here in Thunder Bay and the region as well. A new pilot project being developed at Thunder Bay Pulp and Paper will test the use of mill byproducts to make diesel and aviation fuel. Wow. We'll hear more from the head of the company behind the project. Joining me now with a look at what's happening in news is Olivia Levesque. Good morning, Olivia.
1: Good morning. Well, May is Sexual Violence Prevention Month in Canada, and a local organization wants to raise awareness of the impacts of sexual violence and gender-based violence here in the region. The executive director of the Northwestern Ontario Women's Centre says rates of gender-based violence in Thunder Bay are 2 times higher than the provincial rate, and says this issue needs to be treated as a public safety crisis. And Lakehead University is partnering with First Nations as part of an ongoing project focusing on wild rice. The Restoring Manumin Project looks at the history and relationship between First Nations and wild rice and its ongoing cultural importance. Lakehead researchers have worked with a number of First Nations, and now they're partnering with Rainy River First Nation. More on that story on our website, along with others. You can find that at cbc.ca/Thunder Bay. Time now to check in on the weather forecast. And Zoe Gordon joins us with today's outlook. Hey, Zoe.
2: Hey, Olivia. For the far north today, it is sunny with a high of 12 degrees with wind chill minus 10 this morning. For the western part of the region, Kenora to Atikokan today, sunny with a high of 14 degrees with a wind chill minus 6 this morning. For the city of Thunder Bay today, a mix of sun and clouds with a high of 10 with a wind chill minus 6 this morning. And to the east, down the north shore of Lake Superior to Greenstone today, mainly cloudy, a high of 9 with a wind chill minus 7.
0: Well, right now in Thunder Bay, we are sitting right at 1 degree, just 1 degree, mostly cloudy skies. Atikokan, minus 3, and that's the cool spot at this hour, along with Fort Frances, also minus 3. Kenora, mainly sunny skies, sitting right on 0 in Dryden and Sioux Lookout, 1 degree, mostly cloudy skies. Red Lake, 1 degree, but mainly sunny there. Pickle Lake, cloudy and 0. For Sandy Lake, sunny skies, minus 1. For Kitchenmake, Sibinanoag, cloudy and minus 2. Fort Severn, mainly sunny, minus 1 degree. Eastward, Geraldton and Nipigon areas, 0, cloudy skies. Around Marathon, mostly cloudy and plus 1 degree. Armstrong, the warm spot. That's right, the warm spot. Just 2 degrees, mainly sunny skies. But I'm hoping it's going to warm up. 13 minutes after 8 o'clock.

0: Well, despite the lack of balmy weather in the last little while, the signs of spring are all around us. And for many people, a telltale sign each year is sneezing or perhaps watery eyes. That's right. For many people, spring means allergies as pollen counts pump up. To find out more about what's happening with pollen in Thunder Bay and beyond, we're joined by Daniel Coates. He's the director of Aerobiology Research Laboratories, a company that forecasts and tracks pollen. Good morning.
1: Good morning.
0: So how is the pollen picture looking in the Thunder Bay area these days?
1: Well, for most of Canada, including Thunder Bay, it was a slow start to the season this year. It was very cool weather coming into spring, and it delayed a lot of the pollen. But like most of Ontario, we are starting to see warmer weather. And what it's doing is it's colliding.

0: with early pollinators and what we generally see at this time of year. So things like maple and alder and cedar, those pollens usually start around mid-March, and we start seeing them tailor off right now, but that's not the case this year. They slowed and didn't start till just recently, and now we're seeing in Thunder Bay not only those pollens, but things like birch, poplar, and soon oak rising. And so it's creating more of an intense season in a shorter period of time.
1: And what factors can affect pollen production and end release?
0: Yeah, so a lot of trees actually produce the pollen that we're seeing in the spring last year. But what triggers the release is weather. Pollen likes warm weather. And we are getting longer seasons of warmer weather across the country. It doesn't seem like it right now, but it is what is happening. And because of that, we've actually seen pollen double across Canada over the last 35 years.
1: Wow. And are some species, I don't want to say worse, but, you know, more productive than others?
0: Yes. So some species are increasing across the country. Things like birch, oak, those ones are definitely increasing. In year pollens like grass and ragweed, they kind of go up and down year over year, but trees are definitely getting worse. And overall, the entire pollen season is getting worse across the country and in Thunder Bay.
1: And that is purely weather related?
0: Not really. It's also, it's Mother Nature's way of reproducing. And so she really likes to create more trees. And when you actually start seeing these longer periods of warm weather, you see more release of pollen, which is good for the environment, but not necessarily good for people who suffer from allergies.
1: Now, I've even heard there's a difference between male and female tree production. Can you tell me about that?
0: Absolutely. So one thing we have is what we call urbanization. Cities like to plant male trees simply because they're the ones that release pollen. They're the ones that release the production mechanism for plants. They don't like planting female trees because female trees actually create fruits. They create flowers. Those things end up rotting, falling to the ground, and then we see a lot more increased costs for cities to clean that up. So they like to produce male trees, plant male trees, and male trees are the ones that produce the pollen.
1: Interesting. Now, how do you measure pollen and then forecast what people can expect?
0: So we actually have these, what we call pollen traps across the country. They're small machines that actually spin rods in the air, and it catches all the air that's passing by. And with that, it collects the pollen and outdoor molds, because we also collect spores too, which we see a lot in Thunder Bay. That's mushrooms, rotting leaves on the trees, that's molds. And those samples are then sent to our lab for microscopic analysis, where we identify and then count all the pollen and spores in the air. And from that, we have models that are over 35 years that we use historical data, current data, and weather variables, and we produce a forecast with that. We're the only ones in Canada that actually collect pollen and spore data, and our forecasts are about 80% accurate on any given season.
1: And does the data show pollen levels getting worse?
0: It does. Especially for you folks, when it comes to some of the more allergenic pollen types like birch and oak, we've actually seen it double over the last 20 years in your region, as well as ragweed. Now, the good news is you're not one of the worst places to live in Canada, that's for sure. Those honors go to places like Barrie and Hamilton and Windsor. So you're out of those woods, but you still do see a significant amount of pollen, and your overall pollen has almost doubled in the last 20 years as well.
1: So, I mean, you get these forecasts, you know that there's going to be a lot of pollen. What can allergy sufferers do to make it through this time of year?
0: Well, right now we're seeing a lot more birch coming and poplar coming. We're also seeing, we're still seeing maple and alder and cedar. So there's a lot of pollen in the air. And what we

0: recommend if you want to try and improve your quality of life is talk to your doctor and find out what you're allergic to. It's astonishing how many people don't know what they're allergic to. But if you do, the best thing after that is to know when the pollen is in the air. And ways to do that, the Weather Network, but the best way is through our Allergy Sufferers app, because we identify over 70 different pollen and spore types, and we provide the forecast for every individual one. From there, we always have tips and tricks. We recommend you talk to your allergist for the best plan for you, but little tips and tricks like wearing wraparound sunglasses when you're outside keeps it out of your eyes. Don't let the dog in your bed, unfortunately, because they track in pollen. You know, taking a walk after rain, because rain washes pollen out of the air, but it helps spores release. So if you have a issue with spores, don't have a walk after rain. And if you're not already doing so, make your kids mow the lawn instead of yourself. Those are little things that can really help.
1: Unless your kids have the allergies.
0: Good point.
1: That's the case in my house. Well, thank you so much for speaking with us this morning, Daniel. I really appreciate your time and giving us a bit of a look at what's happening where we live.
0: It's been my absolute pleasure, and thank you. Have a wonderful day.
1: Bye-bye. Daniel Coates is the director of Aerobiology Research Laboratories. We reached him this morning in Ottawa. 21 minutes after 8 o'clock, here's a tongue-in-cheek tune about blocking out the bad and experiencing those rare, free, warm, beautiful summer days. It's Peter Burroughs Van Camp with Summer Song.

0: There you go. Made for swimming, road trips, sunsets, sunrises, coffees on the porch. All that good stuff. That's Van Camp with Summer Song. 25 minutes after 8 o'clock. Well, a few months after it announced the shutdown of its newsprint operations, a new project is underway at Thunder Bay Pulp and Paper. It's just a pilot for now, but with time, it could lead to larger scale production of diesel and aviation fuel made from mill byproducts and underused wood. On Friday, the province announced it was investing $5.5 million in the project, which is projected to cost just over $15 million total. It will be run by a company called Greenwater Technology, which plans to convert an existing building at the mill to house a testing facility. Jamie Irving is the president of Greenwater Technology. He spoke with the CBC's Chris Kettinen on Friday about how it will all work.
1: Well, tell me a bit about this pilot. So taking biomass and turning it into diesel, that's the plan?
2: So we take wood waste from sawmills or whatever, and we can convert it into sustainable diesel fuel, low-carbon diesel fuel.
1: Can you take me through the broad strokes of that process?
2: Basically, the hydrocarbons or the fuel inside the wood, you have to... It's called a thermal catalytic process, so you take hot oil and a catalyst and some mechanical work and very quickly you sort of melt the wood down and extract the diesel fuel out of it. The byproducts are diesel fuel, water, CO2, and a little bit of ash, and you can capture the CO2 and sell it to the greenhouses to help make the tomatoes grow faster and capture the water and clean it and purify it. You can get distilled water, different products. So you take all of the leftover parts of the tree and use it for commercial work, if that makes sense. Yeah.
1: And the diesel itself, is that something you would sell off as well, or is that something used by the plants, or how would that work?
2: No, you can generate about 300 liters of fuel for every bone dry ton of wood. The big thing, so the carbon credits, the carbon taxes are still on the industrial side, and a lot of these big industries, heavy industries, are looking to figure out how to decarbonize moving forward and not have to change their equipment, but still run diesel. If you're set up to run diesel, you can. So if you run what they call sustainable diesel, you can go, you can run a green low carbon diesel and not have to pay the carbon tax on it. So that's the big advantage for a lot of these mining companies that require a lot of energy, a lot of railroads, forestry companies, anybody that's a heavy energy user, they don't want to pay carbon tax on their operations can switch over to sustainable diesel and avoid the carbon tax.
1: Well, so talk a bit about the timelines here for this plant. So we're in the building here now, right? And a little bit of construction looks like it's underway. When would it be up and running, and how long does this pilot run for?
2: So the goal is to have the main demonstration facility constructed by the end of September. And from there, we only have to run it 2,000 continuous hours, which is 3 or 4 months to get what they call a sign-off from the loan technical advisor. And at that point, we've proved the commercial scalability of it, and we can start to look at where we can put the at-scale facilities, the commercial scale facilities.
1: How far along is that process? Have you picked out some sites, and when could some of these facilities be up and running?
2: I mean, so one of our investors is the BMI Group from Tillsonburg, Ontario. But they've acquired 11 former pulp and paper mill sites. So we like these brownfield sites. So we've got a number of sites, either close to an existing sawmill that's producing wood waste or an existing pulp mill site that might have shut down. So Espanola, Red Rock, Kappas Casing, these are all sort of top priority sites. We're exploring, you know, wood supply with each of those sites. The big thing is cheap, sustainable wood fiber. And then access to infrastructure and labor and trades and brownfield stuff, environmental permitting, those are all factors that we sort of look at when choosing these sites. Thunder Bay is actually one of the possibilities for one of the at-scale sites. So,
1: And what would it mean for the forestry industry? Because obviously there's been some struggles there recently, right? What impact could this have on the industry overall?
2: Well, I mean, I think it's the forestry is an ecosystem, right? And what's happened is with the pulp and paper mills leaving, that not when you cut a tree down, 40% of the tree used to go to the pulp and paper mills. And without that there, that's put a lot of pressure on the ecosystem. So it's a broader thing. It's all these forestry communities with sawmills, but with the truckers, the loggers, the retailers, all of these communities are dependent on that. And without someone to buy the

0: that portion of the tree, it puts an additional pressure on all of those communities. So we think that we can come in and provide a place, you know, to help keep the broader forestry ecosystem strong, provide renewable diesel at a competitive price or sustainable aviation fuel at a competitive price. That's a Canadian-made solution. It makes the resource sector much stronger.
1: Thanks so much for your time.
0: Good, thank you.
2: Jamie Irving is the president of Greenwater. The company's creating a pilot plant at Thunder Bay Pulp and Paper. It'll be used to test mill byproducts to develop diesel and aviation fuel and determine whether the project is viable on a larger scale. You're listening to Superior Morning. It's 8:30. Olivia Levesque is here with the CBC News.
3: Good morning. Right now in Geraldton, cloudy skies and zero. Here in Thunder Bay, cloudy and 1 degree. And in Kenora, some sunshine there and zero. Well, the Thunder Bay Police Service has issued a warning about safety concerns connected to a trending game being played by graduating high school students. The game, known as Senior Assassin, involves eliminating assigned targets with water, Nerf, or pellet guns. It's supposed to be harmless, only involving students playing the game, but the city's police service says it can have unintended consequences and can be mistaken for real criminal activity. That was the case Saturday when Thunder Bay Police responded to a report from a concerned driver who reported seeing what appeared to be a handgun in another vehicle. The item was later determined to be an imitation firearm connected to the Senior Assassin game. Police are urging parents and guardians to speak with youth about how quickly these situations can escalate. Well, May is Sexual Violence Prevention Month in Canada, and a local organization wants to raise awareness of the impacts of sexual violence and gender-based violence in our region. Katie Bordelin is the executive director of the Northwestern Ontario's Women's Centre, and she says rates of gender-based violence in Thunder Bay are 2 times higher than the provincial rate.
4: It affects us all. It affects all ages, all genders, all communities, all backgrounds, and it's not a rare issue or an isolated issue. It's not someone else's issue, it's our whole community. And we need to be together in this, and we need to treat it like a serious public safety crisis.
3: In 2023, Thunder Bay City Council voted to declare intimate partner violence an epidemic. Bordelin says this spring, Northwestern Ontario Women's Centre will be running several sexual violence education workshops for women, including one looking at peer-to-peer support models for survivors. Well, a temporary 48-hour fire ban is now in effect in Nebean due to planned road closures in the Sturgeon Bay Road area. The road will be closed to all traffic beginning tomorrow morning to allow for the emergency replacement of a failing culvert. Emergency vehicles and personnel will be staged east of the closure to support residents in the area. The fire ban aims to reduce the risk of fire incidents during the road closure, and it's expected to be lifted Wednesday. The community hall will be open to the public while the road is closed. Well, the Current River Church's food cupboard in Thunder Bay is on the move again. The volunteer-run service provides food hampers and essential items on the city's north end out of a warehouse on Monroe Street. This will be the third time the organization has had to relocate in a 7-month period. June Gaw is the food cupboard's coordinator, and she says the constant uncertainty is taking a toll on clients and volunteers, but she's determined to keep the service in the Current River neighborhood.
5: Well, I've been involved since 1998, and I live in this area, and I know the people, and there is such a need that I just feel that it's something I want to fulfill, a commitment I want to keep doing and see that it's brought to fruition.
3: Gaw says the food cupboard serves between 90 and 110 clients every second Saturday, and she says anyone who may know, or rather is asking anyone who may have an available space in the Current River area to contact her, and she says people can find updates on the service's location by calling 211. Well, a Treaty 3 community is partnering up with Lakehead University on a wild rice restoration project. The Restoring Manoomin project looks at the history and relationship between First Nations and wild rice and its ongoing cultural importance. Lakehead researchers have worked with Lac Seul First Nation, Mississauga First Nation, Elderville First Nation, and now Rainy River First Nation. Lynn Blackbird is a Rainy River First Nation Council representative, and she says this project comes at an important time as policy changes happen in the United States, which could affect waterways here in Canada.

0: You know, just recently, there's very serious concerns, especially since the U.S. Senate voted to repeal the federal protection surrounding the boundary waters. And we need to protect our land and water. And if nickel mining is coming into the thoughts and future of the federal government, then the watershed will be contaminated and it brings some serious risk.
1: Blackbird says it's important for her community to be concerned about the water, especially for future generations. And lastly, just a note to Thunder Bay drivers, as you head out the door this morning, lane reductions will be in place on Arthur Street West between Highway 61 and Parkdale Boulevard beginning this morning to allow for some resurfacing work. This project is expected to take about 3 weeks, and at least one lane of traffic will remain open in each direction during this time. And that's the CBC News at 8:35. Mary Jean?
2: It was just making me smile because I thought, yep, it's construction season.
1: Yes, indeed it is. And I think a bit delayed, actually, this year just because of the conditions and the frost.
2: Yeah, mm-hmm. Yeah. I know a friend was going to do a bit of work in our yard and said, well, I got to wait a while because the frost is still there. Mm-hmm. So it's kind of interesting.
1: Yeah. One thing I actually noticed this weekend is my bird feeders are so busy. And I think it's because it's still cold and the birds are trying to stay warm.
2: There's not a lot of natural stuff to eat
1: I'm enjoying it because I'm seeing lots of goldfinches and fun things like that. So yeah, kind of a different season so far this year.
2: Yeah, but. Yeah. I took a quick whip out to camp yesterday and there was still some ice in our bay, so it
1: really?
2: Made it a little chilly.
1: No kidding.
2: But it's coming, people, really. Spring is here and we're going to see more of it, I am sure. Have a great day. See you tomorrow. Bye-bye.

Canadians. Mr. Carney is going to be now moving in, edging ever closer into the second year, I suppose, of his mandate. He now has a majority government. I would anticipate some clearing of the decks before the House breaks for the summer. And then you come back in September with perhaps a new front bench. Perhaps you have new staff in your office. Perhaps, you know, you're signaling, okay, now we're really moving ahead. And he is going to forever be

0: book, but for the everyday, you know, folks who are just trying to make lunches, get out the door, get to work, he needs to start delivering a bit more tangible to them.
1: Ryan?
2: Yeah, I mean, I think he has to, I definitely think he has to show tangible results. I also think he has to recalibrate. He has to think about what he wants to do now that he has the time. This was a government that was in a minority situation. Minority situations are always running on borrowed time. And he has to think about what he wants to do now that he's not running on borrowed time. He has to make sure that he keeps every liberal in the tent, which some of these environmental moves might jeopardize, as well as some of his moves on, you know, social policy. He's got big issues ahead with healthcare, with medical assistance in dying, with childcare, all sorts of agreements that have to be renewed. So, you know, before the threat was from without, now the threat for the next few years is going to be from within. It's going to be from a liberal MP who decides, I'm tired of moving to the center. So that's going to be his challenge, I think.
1: Aaron, we just have a minute left and we haven't even talked about CUSMA, which is, I mean, the deadline is the 1st of July. It continues, but that's the big giant target, presumably. What does he need to show getting closer to that?
3: I mean, it's hard to know what you need to show because it's hard to know where these negotiations are going or how much longer they're going to go on for. I think he needs to sort of, I mean, deal with the idea if they are kind of trying to play this out and not rush into anything. I think he's going to have to deal with the impacts of that and the hardship that people are going to face in certain sectors. And I think he's going to have to kind of draw some you know, kind of arguments out of exactly where he's going on these negotiations. But I think the biggest, I mean, it's hard to imagine that there's something bigger than CUSMA, but I do think the biggest thing to come back to where we started the conversation is that potential referendum in October. I don't think there's anything bigger for him to get ready for than the possibility of a sovereignty referendum in Alberta. And I think that is the big focus he has to have over the next 6 months.
1: I've let you go, but do you expect him, the Prime Minister, to put that Captain Canada cape around his neck?
3: It's hard to know because it's he will say I'm from Alberta, but I suspect you would rather have someone from Alberta leading the Federalist cause. And so how a Prime Minister engages with that, I think, is a very big question for him to answer and something he's going to have to put a lot of thought into.
1: We will talk more about that as it gets closer. In the meantime, thank you all for this morning.
3: Thanks.
0: Thank you.
2: Thank you.
1: Aaron Wary, senior reporter with the CBC's Parliamentary Bureau. Stephanie Levitz is a senior reporter in the Globe and Mail's Ottawa Bureau. And Ryan Tumulty, a political reporter with the Toronto Star. Your CBC News is next. And then we head to the Middle East, where the path to ending a war is confusing. The U.S. issued a 14-point plan. Iran now responded. The United States, through Donald Trump, says that it was totally unacceptable. So how does this thing end? Why is it so difficult to end a war? We'll talk more about that coming up in 6 minutes. I'm Matt Galloway. 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Stay with us.
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6: Peter Fernandez is about as well-known and well-loved as you can be as a stage actor in Canada. He's one of the greatest stage actors of our time. So why did he decide to take up directing? I mean, it's not a mystery, but his new play is a murder mystery.
7: From CBC News, The World This Hour, I'm Mike Miles. The number of hantavirus infections is climbing. Many of the passengers who may have been exposed to the virus on board the Dutch cruise ship have returned home, but among them, there are reports of at least two new confirmed cases. Briar Stewart reports from Tenerife.
8: There are two new confirmed cases of hantavirus. One is a French passenger. Her symptoms started to appear on the repatriation flight yesterday. Officials do say that her condition is now deteriorating. There is also an American passenger. He had what health officials described as a mild positive test, but in addition,

0: addition to that, there's also another American passenger who hasn't tested positive, but he has mild symptoms. And all of the passengers, of course, and crew that were on that boat are going to have to go through a period of quarantine. And the World Health Organization is recommending 42 days from the last known exposure. And that would mean 42 days from yesterday, because that's when the passengers were all last together. The ship is still a few hundred meters offshore. It was refueled. It's being restocked now. And then later today, you're going to see those last passengers and some members of the crew be evacuated from the boat. We do expect six passengers to come off. Briar Stewart, CBC News, Tenerife.
1: British Prime Minister Keir Starmer is responding to critics who want him to resign. Those calls getting louder since his Labour Party suffered heavy losses in local elections last week. Today, Starmer is again vowing he won't step down.
2: I know that people are frustrated by the state of Britain, frustrated by politics, and some people frustrated with me. I know I have my doubters, and I know I need to prove them wrong, and I will.
1: Starmer went after Reform UK, which won big last week, calling leader Nigel Farage a grifter over his claims Brexit would make the UK richer and stronger. Starmer is vowing to make Britain the heart of Europe. A CBC investigation into WestJet is growing. Recently, our Go Public team reported how WestJet avoided paying compensation after the airline canceled two flights and refused to pay for the delays, claiming the flights were canceled for maintenance and safety reasons. But flight records suggest otherwise. As Erica Johnson reports, CBC News has found dozens of similar cases.
3: I feel lied to and cheated.
4: Brad Vanderwilk was in Los Cabos, Mexico in March when he got an email from WestJet canceling his flight home to Edmonton the next day. He filed for compensation, but WestJet denied it, claiming the cancellation was due to unplanned maintenance required for safety. Under the rules, airlines don't have to pay if there's an unexpected safety issue. But flight records Go Public reviewed show WestJet swapped in a plane that had been grounded for 2 days, then, in the same minute, canceled Vanderwilk's flight. So, on paper, the flight was canceled for safety reasons. Go Public has uncovered 34 more cases. WestJet says it sometimes reassigns aircraft to minimize the overall impact of unavoidable disruptions, but wouldn't address why it's swapping planes or why passengers aren't compensated. Canada's airline regulator has confirmed it's now investigating. Erica Johnson, CBC News, Vancouver.
1: Canadian comedy legend Martin Short gave his first interview since his 42-year-old daughter Catherine died by suicide in February. That interview aired Sunday on CBS. Short talked about the death of his daughter and the death of his wife Nancy from cancer in 2010.
5: You know, it's been a nightmare for the family, but the understanding that mental health and cancer, like my wife, are both diseases. And sometimes with diseases, they are terminal. And my daughter fought for a long time.
1: And if you or someone you know is thinking about suicide, you can call 988 for support anywhere in Canada. 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
6: Turning now to take a look at the weather for the city of Thunder Bay and Superior West. Today, mix of sun and cloud with the temperature high reaching to 10 degrees. Tonight, skies clearing but becoming partly cloudy after midnight with the temperature low falling to around -2 and the wind chill reaching to -6 overnight. And Tuesday, cloudy skies with periods of rain beginning in the morning, except periods of snow expected over higher terrain. Temperature high reaching to around 5 degrees.
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8: They had a Navy with 159 ships, and now every ship is blown to pieces and lying at the bottom of the water. They had an Air Force, lots of planes, and they don't have any planes. They don't have any anti-aircraft. They don't have any radar left. Their missiles are mostly decimated. They have some. They have probably 18-19%, but not a lot by comparison to what they had. And their leaders are all dead. So I think we won.
7: Last week, U.S. President Donald Trump declared victory over Iran. He has done this before, but negotiations between the two nations continue. With this war now in its 11th week,

0: reopen under any kind of arrangement because of just how critical it will be to the global economy.
1: This is really, really helpful in just understanding a situation that is so confusing and complicated and baffling to many, many people. I'm really grateful for your time, and I hope we have the chance to speak again. In the meantime, Ali, thank you.
0: Always a pleasure. Thank you.
1: Ali Vaez is the Iran Project Director for the International Crisis Group.

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I'm Olivia Levesque in the Thunder Bay Newsroom. Thunder Bay Police Service has issued a warning about safety concerns connected to a trending game being played by graduating high school students. It's known as Senior Assassin, and it involves eliminating assigned targets with water, Nerf, or pellet guns. It's supposed to be harmless, only involving students playing the game, but the city's police service says it can have unintended consequences and can be mistaken for real criminal activity. Police are urging parents and guardians to speak with youth about how quickly these situations can escalate. And a temporary 48-hour fire ban.

0: you're going to hand it on to somebody else after you. You're not necessarily going to be the one. You're not necessarily going to be the one who crosses the finish line. It's a mindset that I think not everybody possesses, not everybody wants to possess, but it's those kind of people that ensure, you know, this continuity as far as the world goes and ensures there's going to be, you know, a better day tomorrow.
1: How did your sense of optimism change while you were working on this book?
0: I'm a fairly optimistic person.

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2: Peter Fernandez is about as well-known and well-loved as you can be as a stage actor in Canada. He's one of the greatest stage actors of our time. So why did he decide to take up directing? I mean, it's not a mystery, but his new play is a murder mystery.
3: From CBC News, The World This Hour, I'm Mike Miles. A third person in Ontario is self-isolating after exposure to the hantavirus. Health Minister Sylvia Jones making this announcement minutes ago.
4: We do have a third individual in the Peel region who is also isolating and being monitored by the local public health unit.
3: Peel region is just west of Toronto. Jones says two others already self-isolating aren't showing any symptoms. And U.S. health officials say an American citizen has tested positive for hantavirus but has no symptoms. That patient, one of 17 Americans on a cruise ship with an outbreak that killed three people. In this country, a plane carrying four Canadians from that cruise ship arrived in British Columbia last night. As Caroline Bargut reports, they are now in isolation.
5: The flight carrying the four Canadians touched down in Victoria, B.C. just after 6 p.m. Sunday. The end of a long journey that started in Tenerife, Spain, with a pit stop in Quebec to change planes. Bonnie Henry is British Columbia's provincial health officer.
6: I want to reassure people that we are taking every measure to minimize and eliminate any risk to people here in British Columbia.
5: She says the four Canadians on the MV Hondius have been isolating since May 4th and have not shown any symptoms.

0: symptoms of infection.
1: Public health protocols are in place, and this situation is being carefully managed every step of the way.
0: The federal government sent a chartered plane to pick up the Canadians from Spain. Public health officials were on board with them the whole time, monitoring their condition.
1: We are hoping that none of them are infected and that none of them will develop disease.
0: The Canadians will be isolating for 21 days, but health officials say that could be extended to a maximum of 42 days. Caroline Bargoot, CBC News, Vancouver.
2: UK Prime Minister Keir Starmer says he won't resign. Calls for him to step down have been getting louder since his Labour Party lost big in last week's local elections. He referenced the Iran war as he declared the people of Britain need hope.
3: Right now, they're worried sick. They turn on the TV. They see bombs falling. They go to the petrol station, see prices rising. And they think, oh, is this happening to us again? They say, how can I be paying the price for a war thousands of miles away that I don't support, that Britain isn't involved in?
2: Starmer said if Labour had listened to other parties, the UK would be in the Iran war. And he says that is not in Britain's best interest. Cole Allen, the man charged in last month's attempted assassination of U.S. President Donald Trump, has pleaded not guilty this past hour to all four charges against him. Allen was stopped while trying to get to a hotel ballroom where Trump was attending the White House Correspondents' Dinner. Attempting to assassinate the president carries a sentence of up to life in prison. Across Canada, spring seeding is in full swing. This year, farmers are paying more to get crops in the ground, with higher fuel and fertilizer prices. But the bigger concern may be what's ahead. Ina Sidhu reports.
4: Spring seeding is underway at the Newman Family Farm, a short drive south of Calgary. Tractors are rolling through the fields, planting wheat, barley, peas, and canola over 1,600 hectares.
5: This year, we're just kind of holding tight.
4: Farmers like Leroy Newman facing rising diesel and fertilizer costs.
5: We're probably not buying as much machinery this year because of that.
4: The conflict in the Middle East continues to disrupt global energy and fertilizer markets. Farm Credit Canada chief economist Craig Johnston says the plant crops for a few million hectares could still change this year and likely next.
6: This is going to affect not just fertilizer prices right now, but also I think the conversation's heading towards, is this becoming a 2027 problem as well?
4: Most producers buy fertilizer months in advance. Many in the industry say farmers may move away from fertilizer-heavy crops like canola or corn and plant more peas or lentils instead. Ina Sidhu, CBC News, Calgary.
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7: Turning now to take a look at the weather for the city of Thunder Bay and Superior West. Today, mix of sun and cloud with the temperature high reaching to 10 degrees. Tonight, skies clearing but becoming partly cloudy after midnight with the temperature low falling to around minus 2 and the wind chill reaching to minus 6 overnight. And Tuesday, cloudy skies with periods of rain beginning in the morning, except periods of snow expected over higher terrain. Temperature high reaching to around 5 degrees.
8: I'm Tom Power. Welcome to Q. I think it's fair to say that most people who are good at their job do it for a long time. Whether you're driving a car or building a chair, hopefully you build a number of chairs, but you know, you argue in court. Peter Fernandez is one of the most celebrated stage actors in all of Canada. He can do whatever he wants for whoever he wants, like anyone would hire him. But this year he decided to do something different. He's now also a stage director. In fact, his directorial debut opens one of the largest theater festivals in North America. No pressure. Peter will be here to talk about Taking a Leap and why he thinks we all love a good murder mystery. That's coming up. Plus, country music from Mild May, Ontario's own Owen Rigling. All of that coming up on Q.

Are you a fan of the murder mystery? Do you read murder mystery novels? Do you watch murder mystery TV shows? Are you more of a, and if you do, are you more of a Miss Marple person, a Hercule Poirot? Are you into Sherlock Holmes? Are you into Vera, Easy Rollins, Knives Out, St. Pierre, Shetland? Whatever your detective jam is, there's no denying that murder mystery

0: These were things you enjoyed.
1: These are things that I enjoyed. And then at the beginning of my directing journey, even at Shaw when I was assisting, I assisted on Witness for the Prosecution and Agatha Christie and an adaptation of a Sherlock Holmes. And so I really enjoy the form. I love being fooled and I love trying to figure out a problem.
0: And now you're doing the fooling.
2: Think of the perfect crime. The house is empty. Have you ever actually committed a crime before? Then go one step further.
3: This, as they say, is where the plot thickens.
2: Palomar Pictures International presents Laurence Olivier, Michael Caine, in Joseph L. Mankiewicz's film.
3: You're mad! You're a bloody madman!
2: Of Anthony Schaffer's Tony Award-winning play, Sleuth.
0: Don't you wish trailers sounded like that now? Don't you wish they said the names of Brad Pitt, George Clooney, you know? Don't you wish it? Anyway, that is some of the trailer to the 1972 movie Sleuth, originally a Tony Award-winning play. My guest today, Peter Fernandez, is remounting Sleuth at this year's Shaw Festival, which takes place in Niagara-on-the-Lake, Ontario. Peter was just saying Sleuth is a play with a mystery at heart, but it also pokes fun at the mystery genre. I was talking about this earlier. This Shaw Festival has another mystery attached to it because after years as a renowned stage actor, Peter decided to start directing. Sleuth is his directorial debut. So why would one of the most in-demand stage actors, a guy who can do any role in the entire world, work with anybody, maybe the most acclaimed stage actor we have right now, why would he switch to directing? Here's what he had to say.
1: I love theater.
0: Yeah.
1: I love it. And I think when you love your career and the art that you're making, you begin becoming curious about all the things that go in to putting something up. And I was afforded, very fortunate to be able to be in rooms that are highly collaborative and allowed you to expand your vision a little more beyond just your role. And so that sparked a little something in me. And it sparked a question of, I wonder if I were responsible for a little bit more of that vision or that larger world thinking or that engagement with the audience, what I would do in those situations. And so this entire journey into directing has just been fact-finding to see, does that feed that curiosity? And fortunately, I feel like it does.
0: You weren't like the dog who caught the car at all. Like you finally got your, and now what? Oh my God,
1: I think you have to stay curious. Right now it is feeding me in the same way I can look back to when I started performing and that same nervousness and excitement when I start thinking about directing is present. And I think that gut feeling kind of guides you.
0: Well, what's the hardest part of directing? You found?
1: Because I'm at the beginning and I know that a lot of directors with way more experience than me have told me otherwise, it's feeling like you have to have every answer and that all the answers have to be right. And I know you don't have to.
0: Yeah.
1: You don't have to. You have hopefully assembled an amazing group of people and you are collaborating. But the pressure is, I need to know everything and my answer needs to be the right one. And to relieve myself of that pressure, I think is the hardest.
0: Where the show's in previews right now.
1: Yeah.
0: I mean, these are the performances before the big opening night. Yeah. Where are you to watch the preview performances? Are you in the audience or are you side stage?
1: I'm in the audience and I try to be as far back as possible so the actors don't see me.
0: What is going through your mind when you're watching it in the audience during these previews?
1: What's great about having such a long preview period now is I've had the opportunity, near the beginning, it's questioning every choice I've made. I wonder if I, should I have made that light do this? Was it right to direct them in this way to pursue that? But I'm learning more and more that I just get to enjoy it. And what I'm doing in the audience is fact-finding how they're responding and wondering if, is my intent matching their response and making minor adjustments here and there for the sake of the

0: change, affect emotion in other people. And there's great, there's a great feeling when a group of people gather together, a community of people gather together and witness something. And even if there are differing opinions in that, are connected in a room together, can share a laugh together, can share a gasp together, breathe that same air together. I think that's what keeps bringing me back, and what's so, what makes it different from other forms for me, and why I'm drawn to it. It's alive, and then you feel it live in the audience. That's what keeps bringing me back.
1: You're a brilliant actor. I'm so excited to see your directorial debut, and more than anything, a sharp dresser.
0: Oh, thank you.
1: We're both wearing the same.
0: Corduroy.
1: Happened to me last, me and Josh Groban were wearing the same jean jacket. Now me and Peter Fernandez are both wearing corduroy jackets.
0: Well, I'm glad that I'm on the same plane as Josh Groban.
1: You are the Josh Groban of Canadian theater.
0: Oh, that's kind. That's
1: you can
0: good.
1: Put that in your bio.
0: I'm going to put that
1: for
0: in my bio.
1: If you want. You can
0: on my
1: do
0: resume.
1: That.
0: Top of my resume.
1: Congratulations. Thanks for coming in.
0: Thank you. Thanks for having me.
1: True story. And I just remembered this. On the way home that day, I Googled his jacket. Like I had a picture of Peter Fernandez's jacket, and I used like the Google reverse image search. Couldn't find it. The award-winning actor and now director Peter Fernandez, his directorial debut Sleuth, is on at the Shaw Festival in Niagara-on-the-Lake, Ontario until October 9th. It's in previews now. It has its opening night May 22nd. You can see Peter acting at the Shaw Festival this year. Also, he stars in the comedy One for the Pot. That show begins on May 27th and runs also into October. Coming up on the show, what do you do when you're waiting in an airport? Probably look at your phone, right? What if you put your phone down and looked at the people around you? What would happen then? Maybe you'd get a song like this?
2: I see it in your eyes, getting tired of the same old run around.
1: I mean, I can't say much. When I travel, my screen time is like Lord of the Rings director's cut levels. That's Owen Wrigling. He'll be here to tell you how, if you pay attention to the people around you at the airport, you might get a hit country song out of it. It's after this on Q.

You are listening to CBC Radio 1 in Northwestern Ontario. I'm Olivia Levesque in the Thunder Bay Newsroom. The Thunder Bay District Social Services Administration Board has announced 118 new childcare spaces for 2026. These spaces are being supported by the Canada-wide Early Learning and Childcare Program. The expansion funding of $1.7 million comes from both the provincial and federal governments, and the bulk of the new spaces are being added to the Nanabijou Childcare Program and the Métis Nation of Ontario Childcare Center, both located here in Thunder Bay. The Brass Bell Family Resource Center in Terrace Bay will be opening up 14 spaces. And lane reductions will be in place in Thunder Bay on Arthur Street West between Highway 61 and Parkdale Boulevard beginning today as resurfacing work gets underway. This project is expected to take about 3 weeks, and at least one lane of traffic will remain open in each direction during this time. And the Current River Church's food cupboard in Thunder Bay is on the move again. The volunteer-run service provides food hampers and essential items on the city's north end out of a warehouse on Monroe Street. And this will be the third time the organization has had to relocate in a seven-month period. People can find updates on the service's location by calling 211. And turning to take a quick look

0: a year, and all these different little stories that he could just pull out of this one picture that was a mundane kind of everyday situation. And it just opened my eyes to songwriting again. And it just kind of lit a little bit of a fire under me. And then we went back to his studio in Peterborough, and we wrote In the Feeling in like 30 minutes.
1: But hold on. What was it that lit the fire underneath you? Is it that like, oh, inspiration is around me at all times,
0: yeah,
1: you know, like, or like, hey, my eyes were closed, but actually people around me are living full lives and that's all there. Or?
0: It was just the idea that you don't need to wait for something to just fall in your lap. You can just observe everything around you and pull a story out of everything and put yourself in that person's shoes. And that's the thing that kind of just like, I just hadn't looked at songwriting that way before. I was always the kind of guy that waited for that spark or that thing that made me like get out of my chair. I'll have to wake up from a dream and like go write it down. You know what I mean? I just hadn't had that in a while because I hadn't been using that muscle, you know?
1: Yeah, I think it's a nice way to look at life, man. If you think about it, like I find this is something I struggle with, but like I find the less I'm on my phone, the more I'm sort of like observing all those kind of moments around
0: totally
1: me. You know what I mean?
0: Yeah.
1: Like how much stuff am I missing because I'm just staring at my phone, you
0: it's
1: know?
0: Crazy. Like I got my weekly screen time report and it's like, you spend 5 hours a day on your phone, mm-hmm, and it's like, what am I doing? I got to put that thing down and just be present. And that's my new motto. It's like, I'm trying to be present at all times. When I'm at Massey Hall on that stage, like,
1: don't check your phone.
0: I'm there. Yeah, I ain't going to check my phone on the stage. Imagine I pull my phone out at the Opry. Just one sec. I got to check Instagram real quick.
1: We're going to play the title track of the record. You're from, is it Mildmay?
0: Mildmay. You nailed that.
1: Well, thank you very much. I'm from St. John's, Newfoundland. I don't know anything about Mildmay, Ontario.
0: Well, Mildmay is a town of, people are saying it's 1291 now, but it's 1,000. It's always been 1,000.
1: Hold on, why are people saying it's 1291?
0: Well, I've been talking to people and they're like, you know, a town of 1,200, 1,300, it's 1,000. That's how I remember it and it's always going to be that way. Yeah, Mildmay's just a little town in southwestern Ontario. I grew up there. I went to school there. I went to high school 10 minutes down the road.
1: What's it? Is it near anything? Is it near?
0: It's near a town called Walkerton. A lot of people know Walkerton.
1: No.
0: It's near, sort of near like Kincardine, Port Elgin. It's up in that kind of area.
1: What kind of town is it?
0: It's just a town full of people that work really hard and everybody's got their people in that town. Everybody has each other's backs. There's a lot of community support. My buddies, you know, my one buddy runs the hardware store on Main Street. My other friend runs the bar right across the road. And it's very much just like a blue collar, like everybody knows everybody. And nobody really cares to leave or nobody really, you know, they're just so content with being there. And I think that's what's so cool about it.
1: Let me put it this way. If you and I were supposed to go to Mildmay tonight, where would you, what's the first place you'd take me? Where would you take me?
0: Harley's Pub and Perk, corner of Main Street. It's a bar. That's where I played, you know, one of my first cover gigs.
1: What kind of covers were you doing?
0: I was doing everything from Johnny Cash to Green Day to Weezer to
1: Folsom Prison Blues, Good Riddance, Time of Your Life?
0: Yep. Yep.
1: Okay.
0: Yeah. I was playing some Don Williams, Tulsa Time, and Alan
1: Tulsa.
0: Jackson, a lot of Eric Church. Like, I was just mixing everything up. And then I would toss in a couple originals here and there and see if people, you know, turn their head or if they told me to shut it off or whatever.
1: I'm sort of surprised by that because what I was reading when I was learning about you is that you would go to the west side of Mildmay,
0: yep,
1: and play music. So because on the west side of Mildmay, there's no one who can hear you.
0: Yeah, so our farm where I grew up is just outside of town.
1: What kind of farm is it?
0: Just cash crop. We had 100 acres. My parents still live there. Just rotate between soybeans, winter wheat, and corn.
1: Mm-hmm.
0: And we didn't have like a path that I could drive my truck from the house to the bush. So go through town, drive up the west end, turn right at the T, and there's a bend. And right off the bend, there's a little laneway down into the bush area. So I drive down there and just back my truck up to this little kind of hideaway. It's so secluded, like looking over at the neighbor's field. Like oftentimes there'd be deer and stuff. And I was always so shy growing up. And like the idea of being in my bedroom and like trying to figure out how to sing and like write songs, I just felt like I didn't want anybody hearing me. So I go out there where nobody could hear the bad songs I was writing and got a lot of the early bad songs out of me back there.
1: So how do you make the transition then to have the confidence to get up at the pub in your hometown and play there where everyone knows you?
0: I mean, that just came from, I was asked to play a gig with my guitar.

I think is really important to say too, is I totally understand why other trans folks do feel the need to cast aside their past selves so that their new selves can shine. But I think that for me, it was important to carry all of the past versions of myself with me as I move forward.

0: Bells Larson there, duetting with his former self. That is a song called Blurring Time. His new documentary, which is beautiful. It's 17 minutes long. It is absolutely gorgeous. It'll be out Wednesday on YouTube. You can hear our full conversation on the Q podcast. That is it for Q today. Tomorrow on the show, back when Arlo Parks was 17, she was doing what musicians have to do. Tour, record, do interviews with jean-jacketed people like me, repeat. And then suddenly in her 20s, she realized she never really let herself just be, like have fun, be anonymous at a club, chat with smokers outside the bar, like a lot of 20-year-olds do, like I certainly did. She'll tell you what finally doing that did for her and how it led to this new record, which is excellent. That's tomorrow on Q. We'll see you then, later on.
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6: It has been 10 years since the Tragically Hip played their final tour. Now their songs have inspired a brand new musical. It's a good life if you don't weaken, just open in Hamilton. You'll hear how the Hip's music has been adapted into a story of immigration, love, and music.
7: From CBC News, The World This Hour, I'm Mike Miles. The number of hantavirus infections is rising. Two more passengers from the cruise ship at the center of the outbreak are now testing positive. Ontario Health Minister Sylvia Jones this morning updated the status of cases in her province.
8: The couple in Grey Bruce absolutely is still self-isolating. They continue to be asymptomatic. Obviously, the local public health unit is monitoring closely. We do have a third individual in the Peel region who is also isolating and being monitored by the local public health unit.
7: One of the new ship cases is among 17 U.S. nationals who landed in Omaha, Nebraska early this morning. He's now in isolation at a special quarantine facility, and officials are downplaying any risk. Governor Jim Pillen.
9: No one who poses a risk to public health is walking out the front door of the streets of Omaha or beyond.
7: Another U.S. citizen is showing symptoms but does not have a confirmed infection. In Paris, a French national is in hospital after falling ill during her flight from Tenerife. Officials say that woman's health is deteriorating. British Prime Minister Keir Starmer is refusing to step down, but the calls to resign are growing, including from within his own Labour Party, among growing criticism about the cost of living. And following a pummeling in last week's local elections, Crystal Commencing reports.
10: We're battling Reform and the Greens, but at a deeper level, we're battling the despair on which they prey.
11: Labour Party leader Keir Starmer telling his doubters and supporters he plans to stay on as Prime Minister, but acknowledges the party has had issues.
10: I take responsibility for navigating us through a world that is more dangerous than at any time in my life. And I take responsibility for not walking away.
11: Dozens of MPs were calling for Starmer to set a timeline for a party leadership contest after last week's local election.

0: elections. Labour lost nearly 1,500 council seats.
1: I know that people are frustrated by the state of Britain, frustrated by politics, and some people frustrated with me.
0: Starmer says Brexit made people poorer. To improve the economy, he'll move the UK closer to Europe. Crystal Gamansing, CBC News, London.
2: Tomorrow is the deadline to fill out the census. The survey is rolled out every 5 years. And as Thomas Dagler reports, completing the questionnaire is not optional.
3: The census has begun.
4: Despite an advertising blitz with Statistics Canada insisting the census is crucial.
3: Easy to fill out and completely confidential.
4: Social media posts have gone viral.
5: Census time here in Canada.
4: As users boast about refusing to fill out the questionnaire.
5: Send that off to the Liberals so they get the message.
4: Households that don't complete the census face fines of up to $500. But StatsCan Assistant Chief Statistician Jeff Bowlby says first,
6: we'll send text reminders, we'll send reminders by mail. Eventually we'll start calling or knocking on doors.
7: It's incredibly important.
4: Demographer Michael Hahn points out the data is used to determine essential services like hospitals and roads. Although tomorrow is considered Census Day, officials say Canadians won't face any consequence if they fill out the questionnaire in the coming weeks. Thomas Dagg, CBC News, Toronto.
2: The European Union's foreign policy chief says more sanctions are coming for violent Israeli settlers in the occupied West Bank. Kaya Kallas says Hungary's new government has signaled it will no longer block the measures.
8: I expect a political agreement on the sanctions of violent settlers. Hopefully we'll get there. And there are other proposals put forward by the member states. So let's see whether member states are willing to move there.
2: The sanctions would affect individuals involved in violence against Palestinians in the occupied West Bank. Some EU members are pushing to go further and sanction far-right Israeli cabinet ministers. And that is The World This Hour. For CBC News, I'm Mike Miles.
9: Turning now to take a look at the weather for the city of Thunder Bay and Superior West. Today, mix of sun and cloud with the temperature high reaching to 10 degrees. Tonight, skies clearing but becoming partly cloudy after midnight with the temperature low falling to around minus 2 and the wind chill reaching to minus 6 overnight. And Tuesday, cloudy skies with periods of rain beginning in the morning, except periods of snow expected over higher terrain. Temperature high reaching to around 5 degrees.
10: This summer, it'll be 10 years since the last Tragically Hip tour. In that stretch, there have been some documentaries, some album reissues to help us celebrate the hip. But now, there is a new musical that lets you think of the Tragically Hip songs in a brand new way. I'm El Amin Abdul Mahmoud, and this is Commotion. And today, we are talking about the play It's a Good Life If You Don't Weaken, which recently premiered at Theatre Aquarius in Hamilton. Ashley Murphy's here. Karen Fricker's here. They've seen it. They've got thoughts. Hello, friends.
11: Hi. Hello.
10: It's nice to see you. First of all, I want to do one quick thing. Full disclosure, there are three reasons why I'm not entirely an objective person when it comes to this musical. Number one, I am already in the bag for the Tragically Hip because that's just who I am as a person. So I already have an emotional relationship with the songs. Mm-hmm. Number two, my very good pal Tally Schlanger is a lead of the show. And then number three, it's set in the greatest city in the world, which is Kingston, Ontario. that's my hometown. And so I'm far from the most objective person when it comes to the show. So, Ashley, I'm going to start with you for several reasons. One, you're the reporter among us. And second of all, much more importantly, you're not from here. You're American, not to out you like this. You know?
11: I mean, it had to come out.
10: It had to come out. And so your relationship with the Tragically Hip is different. You spent a long time reporting on this production. You write a 3,000-word piece about It's a Good Life If You Don't Weaken. Not talking about just like the show, but also how it came together and everything. Mm-hmm. So let's talk about that because the Hip is very, very protective, right, of their legacy. Talk to me about the journey that this play had from, you know, just idea to the stage.
11: Absolutely. So this really started with Canadian theater producer Michael Rubinoff, perhaps best known, not perhaps, I think he is best known as the originating producer of Come From Away,
10: yeah.
11: Which when we talk about Canadian musical theater, we are often talking about Come From Away.
10: Gigantic success, went to Broadway, yeah.
11: Absolutely. That show is made by Canadians. It is about Canadians. It is a capital

0: You are listening to CBC Radio 1 in Northwestern Ontario. I'm Olivia Levesque in the Thunder Bay Newsroom. Thunder Bay Police Service has issued a warning about safety concerns connected to a trending game being played by graduating high school students. It's known as Senior Assassin, and it involves eliminating assigned targets with water, Nerf, or pellet guns. It's supposed to be harmless, only involving students playing the game, but the city's police service says it can have unintended consequences and can be mistaken for real criminal activity. Police are urging parents and guardians to speak with youth about how quickly these situations can escalate. And a temporary 48-hour fire ban is now in effect in Nebean due to a planned road closure on Sturgeon Bay Road. The road will be closed to all traffic beginning tomorrow morning to allow for the emergency replacement of a failing culvert. Emergency vehicles and personnel will be staged east of the closure to support people in that area. The fire ban will remain in effect until Wednesday. And the City of Thunder Bay says seasonal maintenance work on gravel roads has begun. Crews will be out over the next several weeks grading and repairing gravel surfaces. Grading typically takes several weeks to complete and is followed by the application of liquid calcium to help control dust on gravel road surfaces. And taking a quick look at the weather across the Northwest, today a mix of sun and cloud with temperature highs ranging between 9 and 14 degrees.
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1: 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What is The Big Five? 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

0: to Mortal Kombat 2.
1: It is not Mortal Kombat 2. Jen, do you know a hotly anticipated trailer? What journey?
2: It's The Devil Wears Prada 3, and it's the story of a woman who has to buy jeans, so she has to journey from store to store and try on like 50 pairs because size means nothing.
0: I know this, though. I know it. Christopher Nolan's The Odyssey.
1: You're correct for the point, Chris Siddiqui.
2: Back in it.
1: The headline from The Hollywood Reporter reads, The Odyssey trailer, Matt Damon heads home to rescue Anne Hathaway from Robert Pattinson.
2: Just like Homer intended.
1: Yes, it is indeed Christopher Nolan's adaptation of Homer's epic poem, The Odyssey. Just off the cuff, what's your favorite part of The Odyssey?
0: I really like The Odyssey. I like when Odysseus ties himself to the mast. And he's the only one that can listen to the sirens, or like when they tie themselves underneath the sheep. Spoiler alert, but I do read, okay? There's a lot of cool things in the Odyssey. The Cyclops.
1: Yeah.
3: Cyclops.
0: In the sequel, he gets another eye. He's known as the Biclops. He just has two big eyes.
3: We also get to know more about his character and his sexuality, so that also Biclops. Yes.
1: Jen.
2: I like when Homer says dough.
1: good. All right. Well, if all this news has your feed feeling full, panel, let me finish with a little news digestive. I'm going to ask you to guess my favorite headline from this week. I will give you the news story, the points of the news story. All you have to do is try to craft a headline that's more click hungry than the actual headline. Here's the story. A British nudist campground is facing protests after they put up what locals are describing as a stripper pole on the grounds. If you were hungry for clicks, how would you headline that story?
3: 5 easy ways to spice up your night in the Shire.
0: Oh, yeah.
2: Number 3 will blow your mind.
1: Very good guess, Jen.
2: Complaints flood for studs with no duds.
1: Oh, very good. The Telegraph headline, a most improper erection. Nudist put up dancing pole in historic village.
2: In a historic village?
1: Yes. There
0: it
1: you go.
0: It seems redundant, though, because if it's a nude beach, why are you putting up a stripper's pole? You're already naked, aren't you?
1: Maybe it's a getting dressed pole. This week I'm joined by Jan Caruana, Chris Siddiqui, and Adjonis Charlie. Adjonis' new 6-part docuseries drops May 25th. In the Closet is all about non-binary fashion. It's hard to tell on a podcast, but Adjonis repeatedly puts the Met Gala to shame. And you can soon stream the whole thing at nfb.ca. Ooh.

0: And it's time for Connect Four. I'm going to give you four things. All you have to do is tell me what they have in common. Here are your four things. White Marvel, Black Hero, Orange Emperor, World Peace. Once again, White Marvel, Black Hero, Orange Emperor, World Peace. For the point, can you tell me what those four things all have in common?
1: The last election we just had. Black Hero, Kamala Harris. White Marvel, her running mate, Orange Emperor, Trump.
2: Tim Walz, yeah.
1: Tim Walz. And World Peace, the thing we almost had, but we lost because they didn't vote.
3: Are they all Marvel guys?
0: They are not.
2: These are actually new team names for the four new teams entering the WNBA, ladies and gentlemen.
0: I would love to give it to you, but they are all types of tulips.
3: Oh.
0: Yes, that's right. Can you tell me, for a point, why were tulips making headlines this week?
2: Didn't they reanimate the corpse of Tiny Tim to sing that tiptoe through the
3: Is it the Tulip Festival in Ottawa right now?
0: You are correct for the point, Jan Caruana.
2: Oh.
0: The headline reads, Ottawa blooms like

0: Supreme Court justice. It's kind of the equivalent of when the kids are being bad, being able to be like, go ask your mother.
1: Yeah.
2: It honestly is really refreshing that we're enlisting someone who's prosecuted war criminals and not someone who is a war criminal.
1: Thank you, Janice.
2: So I feel like someone somewhere nearby might be doing that.
0: And that brings us to the end of another exciting Because News. Our champion this week is... it's Chris Siddiqui. Oh, yeah.

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3: Hey, Max, you miss me?
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9: This is the CBC News from Thunder Bay. Good afternoon. I'm Olivia Levesque. It's 12 o'clock right now in Thunder Bay. Mostly cloudy skies and 6 degrees over in Kenora. Partly cloudy skies there and 6 degrees. And in Pickle Lake, cloudy skies and 4 degrees. A third person in Ontario is self-isolating after exposure to the hantavirus. Health Minister Sylvia Jones spoke this morning.
10: And we're getting new ones all the time.
11: We do have a third individual in the Peel region who is also isolating and being monitored by the local public health unit.
9: Jones says two others already self-isolating in Grey Bruce aren't showing any symptoms, and U.S. health officials say an American citizen has tested positive for hantavirus but has no symptoms. The patient, one of 17 Americans on a cruise ship with an outbreak that killed 3 people. In this country, a plane carrying 4 Canadians from that cruise ship arrived in British Columbia last night. As Caroline Bargout reports, they are now in isolation.
12: The flight carrying the 4 Canadians touched down in Victoria, BC just after 6 p.m. Sunday. The end of a long journey that started in Tenerife, Spain, with a pit stop in Quebec to change planes. Bonnie Henry is British Columbia's provincial health officer.
13: I want to reassure people that we are taking every measure to minimize and eliminate any risk to people here in British Columbia.
12: She says the 4 Canadians on the MV Hondius have been isolating since May 4th and have not shown any symptoms of infection.
13: Public health protocols are in place, and this situation is being carefully managed every step of the way.
12: The federal government sent a chartered plane to pick up the Canadians from Spain. Public health officials were on board with them the whole time, monitoring their condition.
13: We are hoping that none of them are infected and that none of them will develop disease.
12: The Canadians will be isolating for 21 days, but health officials say that could be extended to a maximum of 42 days. Caroline Bargout, CBC News, Vancouver.
9: Well, the Thunder Bay Police Service has issued a warning about safety concerns connected to a trending game being played by graduating high school students. The game, known as Senior Assassin, involves eliminating assigned targets with water, Nerf, or pellet guns. It's supposed to be harmless, only involving the grade 12 students playing the game. But the city's police service says it can

0: have unintended consequences and can be mistaken for real criminal activity. And that was the case Saturday when Thunder Bay police responded to a report from a concerned driver who reported seeing what appeared to be a handgun in another vehicle. The item was later determined to be an imitation firearm connected to the Senior Assassin game. Police are urging parents and guardians to speak with youth about how quickly these situations can escalate. Well, Canada's first tick research facility is now open at Acadia University in Nova Scotia. Scientists are researching ways to fight the pest that spreads the bacteria that causes Lyme disease. Scientists at the center will also be studying varieties of ticks not yet established here that can cause other problems. Tom Murphy has more.
1: This is the first kind of facility in Canada.
2: It's called the Canadian Tick Research and Innovation Center, or CITRIC. Nicoletta Ferrione is in charge of the pioneering research here.
1: People are very alarmed and very scared. We don't have a vaccine for Lyme yet, although we know very well that ticks carry multiple pathogens. So a vaccine for Lyme won't be the best solution for protecting us from this.
2: The black-legged tick, or deer tick, carries the bacteria that causes Lyme disease. But there are other varieties in the U.S. expected to soon establish themselves here in Canada. The Lone Star tick can cause a meat allergy in humans, and the Asian longhorn tick can cause anemia in cattle, killing them. Scientists say the research will be critical to understand ticks and to help develop products to combat them, including a lawn spray they hope to bring to market soon. Tom Murphy, CBC News, Wolfville, Nova Scotia.
0: Thunder Bay's Current River Church's food cupboard is once again in search of a new location. The service, which opens every second Saturday, provides food hampers and essential items in the city's north end. And this will be the third time it's had to relocate within a 7-month period. The service has had to move out of its warehouse location on Monroe Street. By the end of the month, June Gaw is the food cupboard's coordinator, and she says they serve between 90 and 110 clients every time they're open.
3: And we're getting new ones all the time because the cost of living is just skyrocketing. And what they get on, whether it's ODSP, Ontario Works, or small pensions, it's not enough to meet the rising costs of food and everything else that's going with it.
0: Gaw is asking anyone who may know of a potential space in the Current River area to contact her, and clients can find the latest information on the service's location through 211. And that's the CBC News from Turning now to take a look at the weather for the city of Thunder Bay and Superior West. Today, mix of sun and cloud with the temperature high reaching to 10 degrees. Tonight, skies clearing but becoming partly cloudy after midnight with the temperature low falling to around -2 and the wind chill reaching to -6 overnight. And Tuesday, cloudy skies with periods of rain beginning in the morning, except periods of snow expected over higher terrain. Temperature high reaching to around 5 degrees.
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0: Good afternoon, I'm Amanda Pfeffer. This is the province's open line show, Ontario Today. In our first half hour, the province says it's time to crack down on public transit drug use. What do you think? 1-888-817-8995.
1: And if one person took a ride and felt uncomfortable that somebody was engaging in using an illegal drug or substance in the public, causing other people to feel unsafe, then that's one too many.
0: Ontario Solicitor General Michael Kirzner says the province is expanding its crackdown on illegal drug use in public spaces. New legislation will give special constables on public transit new powers.
1: That special constable will be authorized to levy a fine or make an arrest.
2: So I think it would be a good idea in general for everyone's safety.
0: Safety has become a big issue for public transit users. It has been identified as one of the reasons in Toronto particularly that ridership lags compared to pre-pandemic levels. And some users applaud the province's move.
3: I do feel more comfortable just because of our safety, especially as women, I guess. And late at night, that happens a lot. It's happened to me multiple times where I've had to, like, order an Uber.
0: Others are worried.
4: I don't think they should go overboard with it, as in, like, injure a homeless person, but maybe as in, like, just safely put them away or take them outside.
5: They need help instead of getting arrested, so they need, like,

0: You are listening to CBC Radio 1 in Northwestern Ontario. I'm Olivia Levesque in the Thunder Bay newsroom. The month of May is Sexual Violence Prevention Month in Canada, and a local organization wants to raise awareness of the impacts of sexual violence and gender-based violence in our region. The executive director of the Northwestern Ontario Women's Centre says rates of gender-based violence in Thunder Bay are 2 times higher than the provincial rate, and says this issue needs to be treated as a public safety crisis. This spring, the Northwestern Ontario Women's Health Centre will be running several sexual violence education workshops for women, including one looking at peer-to-peer support models for survivors. And curbside collection of leaf and yard waste begins in Thunder Bay this week. The city is offering 2 separate collection periods over the spring season. The first is happening beginning today and runs until May 22nd. People can place craft paper bags of leaves, bundled branches, and garden waste at the curb on their regular recycling day, or people can look for the leaf symbol on the waste collection calendar provided by the city. A second round of leaf and yard waste collection will take place in June. Turning now to take a quick look at the weather across the northwest. Today, a mix of sun and cloud right across the region, with temperature highs ranging between 9 and 14 degrees. And that's just a brief look at news and weather from CBC Thunder Bay.
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0: Welcome back. I'm Amanda Pfeffer. It's time for the Gardening Show on Ontario Today. Paul Zammit is our expert gardener. He's taking your questions. The number is 1-888-817-8995.
1: Thanks for receiving my call. My name is Lan, and I'm having a problem with thistles.
2: Hi, yes. I had a couple of hackberries planted by the City of Ottawa in front of my house.
3: Hi, Paul. Thanks for taking my question. I have a question about direct planting in a raised bed.
0: Paul starts the gardening show today talking about what you can grow to save money on your food bill. Paul Zammit is a professor of horticulture and environmental studies at Niagara College. He's standing by to hear your questions. The number's toll free, 1-888-817-8995. Hello, Paul Zammit. How are you?
4: I am great. A little chilled. It's still a little chilled. Cool, but otherwise.

0: Landscape Ontario. There's lists of arborists there that possibly you can go with as well that are throughout the province. But yes, arborists should be certified, and you need to be very confident to ask that question. If they hesitate, then I would consider another arborist.
1: Yes. I do notice that on their websites as well that

0: blah, blah, blah, typically is like the second line on their website.
1: Yes.
0: Yeah.
1: That comes with distinction. It's a lot of training, but it's a valuable, valuable criteria.
0: Paul Zammit, thank you so much. Another great hour. Paul Zammit is Ontario Today's gardening expert. You can hear Paul's advice every Monday, except next Monday. We have the long May weekend, so the gardening show will take place on Tuesday next week. Also, thank you to Andrew Pulsifer with the transit advocacy group called TTC Riders for joining us that our first half hour. We air every day at noon on CBC Radio 1. You can stream us live on the CBC News app. Our email address for story ideas and comments about the show, ontariotoday@cbc.ca. Tomorrow, we're talking about the Burlington foster parents found guilty of one boy's murder and the torture of his brother. The case has raised a lot of questions about CAS. We ask, is CAS failing kids? That's tomorrow. I'm Amanda Pfeffer. See you then.
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6: Elsie Silver is known for small-town, slow-burn romances. And in her new book, love blooms against a backdrop of a horse farm on the verge of bankruptcy. Elsie joins me for an installment of My Life in Books.
7: From CBC News, The World This Hour, I'm Gina Louise Phillips. There are now 10 people in Canada being monitored for hantavirus. All cases are connected to an outbreak on a cruise ship earlier this month. Jamie Strachan has the latest on this.
8: Ontario's Health Minister Sylvia Jones says 3 people across the province connected to the deadly hantavirus are self-isolating at home. 2 of the 3 people, a couple from Grey Bruce County, about 2 hours from Toronto, were aboard the MV Hondius, the cruise ship at the epicenter of the outbreak.
9: We do have a third individual in the Peel region who is also isolating and being monitored by the local public health unit.
8: Jones says on the advice of Ontario's Medical Officer of Health, all are being monitored but are not being tested for the rodent-borne disease.
9: Testing on asymptomatic may not have the appropriate results.
8: 4 other Canadians who got off the cruise ship on Sunday in the Canary Islands are quarantining in BC, while 3 others in Quebec and Alberta are also in isolation. All of them have been asymptomatic so far. Jamie Strachan, CBC News, Toronto.
7: At least one American has tested positive for hantavirus. Officials say the U.S. citizen currently does not show any symptoms. In total, 18 people are back in the U.S. after disembarking the cruise ship. Dr. Brendan Jackson is acting director at the Centers for Disease Control and Prevention. He says one positive case should not be cause for concern.
10: This is not the first time we've had Andes virus in the United States before. The data that we have now all suggests that transmission, that spread between people, happens when people are symptomatic.
7: Most of the affected Americans are being quarantined at a hospital in Nebraska. U.S. President Donald Trump says the ceasefire with Iran is on life support. He's also dismissing Tehran's latest proposal to end the war.
11: It's unbelievably weak. I would call it the weakest after reading the piece of garbage they sent us. I didn't even finish reading it.
7: The stalled diplomatic efforts could tip the Middle East back into open warfare. It also means the Strait of Hormuz remains closed, inflicting more economic pain on much of the world. Tens of thousands of people in Newfoundland and Labrador are receiving the shingles vaccine and have received the shingles vaccine since the province made it freely available to anyone aged 50 years and over in September. But as John Gowdy reports, it's unclear if that has made a difference.
12: Newfoundland and Labrador's health department says more than 76,000 people have received at least one dose of the free shingles vaccine since June of 2025. Last year, the province spent $26.5 million on the vaccine, and it says it still has a strong supply on hand. Happy Valley Goose Bay Pharmacy Manager Tim Barnes says he is seeing a dramatic uptake.
13: The biggest surge was probably as soon as it opened up for 50 and above.
12: But it isn't clear if cases are dropping as a result because

0: as healthcare providers aren't obligated to report shingles infections. The vaccination program was launched by the province's previous Liberal government. Provincial Health Minister Leila Evans says the new Conservative government is committed to the program.
1: At the end of the day, we will support people who need vaccinations, especially when it comes to shingles.
0: Prior to the free program, getting the double jab could set you back more than $400. And now it's free to avoid what Barnes calls a miserable virus. John Gowdy, CBC News, Happy Valley, Goose Bay, Newfoundland and Labrador.
2: Quebec fans of The Simpsons are getting some good news today.
3: Mais imaginez-vous donc que grâce à vous, la version québécoise fait son grand retour.
2: The beloved animated series will once again be dubbed in Québécois French. The dubbing was suspended last August after 35 seasons, after Corus Entertainment decided not to renew broadcast rights. An online petition to save the Quebec-specific version raised tens of thousands of signatures. And now Bell Media says it has reached a new deal with Disney to continue dubbing the series in Quebec. And it has cultural references that are specific to the province. Very exciting. That's The World This Hour. For CBC News, I'm Gina Louise Phillips.
4: Turning now to take a look at the weather for the city of Thunder Bay and Superior West. Today, a mix of sun and cloud with the temperature high reaching to 10 degrees. Tonight, skies clearing but becoming partly cloudy after midnight with the temperature low falling to around minus 2 and the wind chill reaching to minus 6 overnight. And Tuesday, cloudy skies with periods of rain beginning in the morning, except periods of snow expected over higher terrain. Temperature high reaching to around 5 degrees.
5: Hey, if you're looking for a book to read and sink into, I've got you.
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7: My mother did do intelligence during the war. 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
5: It's all boots and hearts and Western life in Elsie Silver's romances. She joins me to talk about her small town stories of love, lost and found, and the books that shaped her. 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
5: I'm Antonio Michael Downing. Welcome to The Next Chapter. Elsie Silver is known for her small town, slow burn romance novels. She's created a universe of Western themed series. Elsie's new book, Fever Dream, is the first in a new series set in and around the fictional town of Emerald Lake, BC. It's a rivals-to-lovers romance with the backdrop of a horse farm on the brink of bankruptcy. Elsie Silver joins me now from Calgary for an installment of My Life in Books. Hello, Elsie. Welcome to The Next Chapter.
11: Hi, thank you so much for having me.
5: Before we get to your influential books, I want to talk about your new book, Fever Dream. So This kicks off a new series. It's the Emerald Lake series. And you've said that all your books take a piece of your life and draw on places you grew up. Tell me, what did you draw on from your life to write this book, Fever Dream?
11: Yeah, so the series kind of takes me back to my, I guess, horse girl roots. I grew up riding horses. I started at 5. Like, horse was my first word. It's always been, like, equestrian has always been a big part of my life. And the horse farm and the family that you follow in the new Emerald Lake series is inspired by some of my time spent, especially during the summers, on a farm in rural Alberta that bred warm blood sport horses for show jumping and dressage and all that kind of thing. And I learned a lot about the breeding industry and sales and just what a hard industry it is, you know, beyond the competitive side of it all, kind of like the backbone of everything that goes on. And so this is definitely a little

You are listening to CBC Radio 1 in Northwestern Ontario. I'm Olivia Levesque in the Thunder Bay Newsroom. Ontario's health minister says three people in the province with connections to a deadly hantavirus outbreak are not currently being tested for the rodent-borne illness. Sylvia Jones says the three individuals, a couple in Grey Bruce and a person in the Peel region, are still asymptomatic and self-isolating. Jones says Ontario's top doctors suggest testing on asymptomatic people may not produce appropriate results, and at this stage, it's best to monitor for symptoms. More details about quarantine measures and several provinces are emerging after the evacuation Sunday of an Arctic expedition cruise that turned into a nightmare for dozens of passengers on board. And Lakehead University is partnering with First Nations as part of an ongoing project focusing on wild rice. The Restoring Manoomin Project looks at the history and relationship between First Nations and wild rice and its ongoing cultural importance. Lakehead researchers have worked with Lac Seul First Nation, Mississauga First Nation, Elderville First Nation, and now Rainy River First Nation, and the goal is to raise awareness about the history of the plant while supporting communities and their restoration efforts. Lakehead graduate students will be traveling to Rainy River First Nation this summer to continue to work with the community. And taking a quick look at the weather, today a mix of sun and cloud across the region with highs between 9 and 14 degrees.

0: the belief that you can do amazing things as well. It reassures your identity, making sure, realizing that there's other people like you, families like yours. And also the other side of that, when there's diversity, when you're seeing people and cultures who aren't like your own, it allows you to connect more with the people around you and to foster that understanding and emotional connection that you can make by reading other people's stories and putting yourself in other people's shoes.
1: Wow. That bears repeating. When you see people like you doing amazing things, it makes you believe that you can do amazing things.
0: Yeah.
1: You know, I'm here for that. So there's a lot of talk about, you know, like older folks that love to read, like myself. We get all doom and gloom and we're like, oh man, the future of reading is in trouble because we think, you know, technology is so big and the internet and the screen time. How do people find time to read? And so I'm wondering from your perspective as a teen, going to high school with teens, talking about books with teens, do you see screens as really disruptive to teens being able to read, or do you think it helps? What's your perspective on that?
0: I think that reading culture has definitely shifted, but I don't necessarily think in a very negative way. Like, I think there's good sides to it. I have an app on my phone called Webtoon where I can read comics on my phone. Mm-hmm. And that is a form of reading.
1: Right.
0: I have so many friends who have watched movies or shows based off of books and then went and read the book because they were interested.
1: Wow.
0: So I think that they can connect with each other. And I think it's also about finding books that kids connect to. Everybody reads differently. I think if you're reading magazines, you're reading. If you're reading articles, you're reading. Listening to audiobooks, I think that's all reading. And as long as you're learning and engaging with literature, that it's something to be celebrated.
1: No, I love it. And so, I mean, grade 6 to grade 10, have your reading taste changed?
0: Definitely. I mean, I have moved into more YA books, which is, you know, more mature themes, books that make me cry and think and things like that have been really interesting to dive into. I just read a book called I, Medusa by Ayanna Gray.
1: Mm-hmm.
0: And it was a YA book about the story of Medusa, but she was portrayed as a dark-skinned black young girl.
1: Mm-hmm.
0: And it just went in. It made me sob. It was so emotional and beautiful. And it was such a heartbreaking story, but one that was so beautifully told.
1: The next chapter, we'd be recommending books. So would that be a book you would recommend to the listeners?
0: 100%. It took me a second. I had to take a mental break halfway through that book because my heart was destroyed. But I would definitely recommend it. It's such a good book. It's so hard when I'm telling my friends that I just cried reading this book and they're like, but you want me to read that?
1: Yeah.
0: Like, yes, you just need to experience.
1: This book will destroy you.
0: It'll destroy you,
1: read
0: but
1: it.
0: In the best way. In the best way. And it's so beautiful. Ayanna Gray is such an incredible writer. You really feel that emotional connection to the characters.
1: Mm-hmm.
0: And it makes the climax and even more heartbreaking and you feel like you're there.
1: Yeah. No, that is the best part of a book, I think, when you feel like it's almost like you've been teleported and time traveled to a whole other place. Well, she is passionate. She is a book recommendation a minute. She is Ainara Aline, and she is also the ceremony host for this year's Forest of Reading, taking place in Toronto in May. It's been really fun. You got to come back and kick it with us again, okay?
0: Please, I would love to. This has been great.
1: All right, fist bump on that.
0: Thank you.
1: Boom.

0: by Genevieve Graham. Thank you so much for joining us. It's been fun chatting with you.
1: My enormous pleasure, Antonio Michael. It's been wonderful for me as well.
0: That's all for today. Our senior producer is Jacqueline Kirk, with Lisa Matthews and Trevor Carter. Aaron Balser is the executive producer of CBC.

0: You're listening to CBC Radio 1, 88.3 FM in Thunder Bay. Narrative, lyric, heroic, romantic, verse, or prose. The 2026 CBC Poetry Prize is on. 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
1: If you inherited $120 million, would you give away three-quarters of it? Abigail Disney did. The Billionaire Age series continues with an insider view on the dangers of extreme wealth next on Ideas.
2: From CBC News, The World This Hour, I'm Gina Louise Phillips. Passengers from a cruise ship hit by a deadly hantavirus outbreak are being flown home to more than 20 countries. Two of the passengers have tested positive so far, a French woman and an American. The U.S. citizen is among 18 passengers who were flown back to the U.S. and does not show any symptoms. Dr. Brendan Jackson is acting director at the Centers for Disease Control and Prevention. He says one positive case should not be cause for concern.
3: This is not the first time we've had Andes virus in the United States before. The data that we have now all suggests that transmission, that spread between people, happens when people are symptomatic.
2: Most of the affected Americans are being quarantined at a hospital in Nebraska. Meanwhile, 10 people in Canada are being monitored for hantavirus. All of them are quarantined, though none have shown symptoms so far. Ontario Health Minister Sylvia Jones says there are currently three people in isolation in her province. She says they're not being tested for the virus.
4: Testing on asymptomatic may not have the appropriate results. It may not be the best way to monitor. That's why these three individuals are self-isolating, and so we can see if there are any symptoms that come forward.
2: Four other Canadians in BC, as well as three in Quebec and Alberta, are also in quarantine. Officials insist risk of wider spread remains low. The U.S. president doubts the ceasefire with Iran will last much longer. Donald Trump accuses Iranian leaders of changing their minds after negotiators appear to reach points of agreement. Katie Nicholson has the latest.
5: Right now, it's on life support.
6: If the April 7th ceasefire between the U.S. and Iran were a patient, Donald Trump would give it a poor prognosis.
5: It's unbelievably weak, I would say. I would call it the weakest right now. After reading the piece of garbage they sent us, I didn't even finish reading it.
6: Trump is referring to the latest Iranian proposal, which he vetoed on Sunday. For its part, Iran says its reply to the U.S. proposal was generous and responsible. It says it proposed an end to the U.S. naval blockade on Iranian shipping and safe passage through the Strait of Hormuz.
5: I'm not going to waste my time reading it.
6: Both countries have been publicly far apart on the future of the Strait and Iran's nuclear program. And if the latest proposal is any indication, appear no closer behind the scenes. Katie Nicholson, CBC News, Washington.
2: Canada is joining the EU in sanctioning more individuals linked to the forced transfer of Ukrainian children to Russia. Officials estimate 20,000 children have been taken to Russia or Russian-occupied territories. A coalition chaired by Canada and Ukraine and now joined by the European Union aims to bring them home. They say 2,100 children have been successfully returned. Tens of thousands of people in Newfoundland and Labrador have received the shingles vaccine since the province made it freely available in September. As John Gowdy reports, it's unclear if it's made a difference.
7: Newfoundland and Labrador's health department says more than 76,000 people have received at least one dose of the free shingles vaccine since June of 2025. Last year, the province spent $26.5 million on the vaccine, and it says it still has a strong supply on hand. Happy Valley Goose Bay Pharmacy Manager Tim Barnes says he is seeing a dramatic uptake.
8: The biggest surge was probably as soon as it opened up for 50 and above.
7: But it isn't clear if cases are dropping as a result because healthcare providers aren't obligated to report.

0: port shingles infections. The vaccination program was launched by the province's previous Liberal government. Provincial Health Minister Leila Evans says the new Conservative government is committed to the program.
1: At the end of the day, we will support people who need vaccinations, especially when it comes to shingles.
0: Prior to the free program, getting the double jab could set you back more than $400, and now it's free to avoid what Barnes calls a miserable virus. John Gowdy, CBC News, Happy Valley, Goose Bay, Newfoundland and Labrador.
2: And that's the world this hour. For CBC News, I'm Gina Louise Phillips. Turning now to take a look at the weather for the city of Thunder Bay and Superior West. Today, a mix of sun and cloud with the temperature high reaching to 10 degrees. Tonight, skies clearing but becoming partly cloudy after midnight with the temperature low falling to around minus 2 and the wind chill reaching to minus 6 overnight. And Tuesday, cloudy skies with periods of rain beginning in the morning, except periods of snow expected over higher terrain. Temperature high reaching to around 5 degrees.
3: Welcome to Ideas in the Afternoon. I'm Nala Ayed. What does the billionaire age look like from the inside looking out? Abigail Disney may not be a billionaire, but as an heiress to the massive Disney fortune, she has a pretty good perspective. Her grandfather, Roy O. Disney, and his famous brother, Walt, founded the iconic company. Roy was the first CEO, followed by Abigail's father.
4: What's it like to have the last name of Disney?
3: Ideas producer, Mary Link.
5: Having the last name Disney is a weird thing. It's a weird thing because, like, first of all, my very first baby, I brought her home from the hospital and went to change her diaper, and they had put a Mickey Mouse diaper on her, and I just thought, I can't escape it. It won't go away, you know? So it kind of follows you everywhere. And there are days when I count all the Disney merchandise that I see people wearing and carrying. And it's remarkable just how many of the people I pass on the street in New York who are, you know, plonking down very significant amounts of money for that brand. So the brand is a remarkable one, and it gives people joy, and people love it. And I hope that they can not kill that brand by being rapacious bastards, because the reputation of that company has started to change. And once they kill that brand, they can't save it. They can't bring it back. So I have this problem of when the company does something bad or reprehensible, everybody I know who reads that in the newspaper thinks of me. And so I end up getting conflated with a lot of the bad things that the company does, and I hate that. And also, Disney is kind of fame adjacent. It's not really fame, but it's well enough known that people treat you as though you're famous. And so I hate that too, because people defer to you when they shouldn't and you haven't earned it. They, you know, they kowtow, they laugh too hard at your jokes. And that's kind of awful, just as awful as being accused of things you haven't done. So it's kind of a Hobson's choice.
3: Hobson's choice. The choice between taking what's available or nothing at all. What's remarkable is that Abigail Disney chose to give away 75% of her inheritance. If she hadn't, it's possible she would have been a billionaire today. She's not only a philanthropist, she's also a filmmaker and activist. Her searing 2022 documentary, The American Dream and Other Fairy Tales, uses the story of her family to explore growing wealth inequality through the prism of workers at Disney's own parks.
6: We're the people who do the pixie dust. You scrub the kitchens, the floor, the toilets. With both of us working full time, we still fall below poverty level.
7: A custodian would have to work for 2,000 years to make what Bob Iger makes in one.
3: The Disney company. Bob Iger, CEO of Disney.
8: Inequality in America.
9: You know, I think of it as the assholification of America.
7: This isn't just a Disney story. It's the story of nearly half of American workers who can't make ends meet.
10: I have this passion growing within me now, building power for working class people like me.
3: Abigail Disney.

0: Germany is deeply concerned about the historic levels of concentrated wealth throughout the world. A world where billionaires are gaining $2.7 billion a day. There are now 20 centibillionaires in the world, people who are worth $100 billion or more.
1: I think we've entered a plutocracy or an oligarchy or whatever, kleptocracy is really more like it, because it's not just that they're holding the levers of power, they're also wielding them so that they yet further enrich themselves at the expense of the people. You know, honestly, I thought maybe we'd hit the brakes before we got to this point, because we always have the option of hitting the brakes, but they just are wielding so much power right now, and we've just blindly shambled into this new era that we're in. It's horrifying.
0: Here's Mary Link in conversation with Abigail Disney with the second part of her series, The Billionaire Age.
2: Have we gotten to a point, especially with centibillionaires, that they have amassed so much wealth that they are in some ways untouchable?
1: I'm hoping that the centibillionaires are not untouchable, but I suspect they might well be. I'm not sure. Has anybody ever tried to touch them? I don't know what the precedents are. I mean, it is difficult to imagine. And you know, this is something that actually many years ago, the novelist Thomas Pynchon actually warned about, and other things, like that the economy was becoming so global, and the power of, at least he racked it up to corporations, was so great that nation states would never really would not have the power that nation states used to have over the activities going on. And I think that's basically, they now sort of have more power than nation states. They have more income from their centibillions than a lot of small countries have for an entire budget. So they can buy and sell countries if they like. So I'm hoping they're not untouchable, but I wouldn't know how to touch them.
3: The rise of today's extreme wealth began in the 1980s, a result in part from the policies of Thatcher and Reagan that slashed taxes for the rich, with many other countries following suit.
2: When Reagan did become president in January 1981, he radically changed the tax system. In fact, yes, the top marginal tax at that time, it was lowered over his 8 years from 73% to 28%. Mm-hmm. So you would have been turning around 21 or so, and your inheritance would have been kicking in mm-hmm. too then. How did people in your social stratosphere, I'm not trying to lump you in with everybody, but mm-hmm. react to those tax cuts? What was the buzz about that?
1: You know, you can lump me in with everybody else because I was sort of sleepwalking into my inheritance. I didn't think critically about it at all. And I was in college, so I wasn't really paying attention to what Reagan was doing. And when you say the word tax to a college kid, of course, they fall immediately into a stupor. So I didn't really understand what was happening. But I did understand that everybody at my father's company and everybody at the Walt Disney Company seemed incredibly jubilant. And there was a joy in the management class and among the people who were wealthy, because they just had the handcuffs taken off and they could do whatever they wanted. And so much followed from that. That's what I refer to as the assholification. So the nature of the way people did business kind of changed. There were restraints. When my grandfather was running Disney, he was restrained by a sense of decency and things that seemed unseemly. There was still such a thing as, oh, that wouldn't be good. That people would hate that. And those kinds of regulators were taken off. Not as much the legal ones, so those they definitely abandoned those. But in the inner regulators went away. And everybody became kind of willing to do whatever it took to make that extra dollar.
2: You said, too, that's when the U.S. really started to venerate the wealthy.
1: In the U.S., we started venerating the wealthy under Reagan. Because if you look at the covers of Time magazine, Newsweek, pay attention to who's showing up on those. You know, it used to be celebrities, it used to be rock stars, it used to be athletes and so forth. And what started kind of emerging among the sports stars and the movie stars were business stars. And they were given star treatment. So the CEO wasn't an imperial position, but it was elevated by Reagan and everyone around him through a shared

0: set of ideas about what a CEO was. And as he was more venerated across the 80s, in the 90s, a whole series of laws were shifted that took the weights off of what had once been the limits around CEO pay. And that's when CEO pay took off. And so when CEO pay took off, and the way that that happened was that was in the 90s, in order to control CEO pay, they said, we're going to peg it to your performance. And therefore, we're going to pay you in shares of stock. And the idea behind it was a very naive sense that that would hold CEO pay back. But what didn't happen was that they pegged it to performance. They just pegged it to shares. And CEOs started managing for maximum share value rather than maximum profits or how well the employees are doing or what kind of things are we destroying as we make this money. So that was when CEO pay exploded. And so, you know, it sounds a little crazy, but when I inherited money, you know, I was kind of the richest person in every room I walked into. That was just weird and I hated it, but that was just the fact of it. But something happened in the 90s where I was content with what I had and everyone else in New York, it seemed, just zoomed past me, just zoomed. I kept thinking, but I'm fine. Why do you need all that? I don't understand. I'm fine. But everybody was looking to pad, pad, pad. And so a hedge fund manager who used to just be an investment advisor now becomes a billionaire when he used to just get a percentage of what he managed for you. So the business models changed and privileged the investment class, privileged the managerial class, and elevated a lot of people who wouldn't otherwise have been. My grandfather didn't get that rich being the CEO of Disney. But, you know, we've had a series of CEOs two CEOs who've rewarded themselves, you know, to an almost embarrassing degree.
1: Yeah, so that's Michael Eisner and Bob Iger both became yes. billionaires through yeah. association with as their CEO, not just pay, but like shareholders and mm-hmm. having that. Yeah. Should they have become billionaires as CEOs under Disney? Quick caveat here. Bob Iger, who stepped down as Disney CEO in March 2026, isn't quite a billionaire, with a reported net worth of a mere $700 million. So safe to say he's probably well on his way to becoming one. However, his predecessor, Michael Eisner, is a billionaire four times over. Abigail Disney is not a fan of bloated CEO pay.
0: My grandfather and his brother started the Walt Disney Company on sweat equity, and they worked their asses off. They didn't have two pennies to rub together. And so they built from nothing, and then they had this character, and that kind of helped them accumulate some money. So flash forward to 1930. My father is born in January of 1930, so right after the crash. And my grandmother told me that when she brought my father home from the hospital in a basket, she really wasn't sure where her next meal was coming from, because that's the amount of risk that my grandfather put himself and his family through for decades. They hawked everything. They put everything on the line over and over and over again. You know, I'm not a stunt. Bob Iger is willing to be as rich as anybody, except for the fact that he never did that. He was an employee his entire life. He went to get a job at ESPN and he worked there and then he worked at ABC. He never didn't have healthcare. He never worried about his retirement. As long as he kept his job, he had a stable, steady income and he never lived in the existential risk that my grandfather experienced. So who among those two people should become a billionaire in your view? I think it's pretty clear that the billions should be for the people who live in the risk the most, even if billions are meant to be for anyone. But that's not what's happening now. They're telling themselves a story about the value and uniqueness of a CEO, which is very flattering to the CEOs themselves and all of the boards that support them and are comprised of individuals who will probably become CEOs at some point or have been. So there's a shared ethos

0: in that world that, yeah, we're worth that much because what are you going to do if we leave? Who are you going to hire? They really do believe they have special powers. They really do believe that they are smarter than everyone else. And they may be smarter than a lot of people, but I very much doubt that they are the only people who can do the jobs.
1: You did a powerful documentary called The American Dream and Other Fairy Tales. Mm-hmm. And it focuses on the Disney Corporation's low wages for its workers. Wages, you know, when you're at the time of your grandfather, Roy, and Walt Disney, his brother, the workers at Disney could be part of the middle class. Can you sort of compare what, at that time when you were doing the documentary, a custodian's wage at Disney would have been compared to the CEO, Bob Iger's salary?
0: When I first started working with the folks at Disneyland that were working for minimum wage, they were making $11.25 an hour in an area where the living wage was about $24. And these were parents, people who had families. They had to hold down housing in one of the most expensive areas in the country. And so it was tearing them apart. It was tearing them apart. The amount of time they spent in pursuit of just basic things, just getting to and from work, buying food in a place that isn't overcharging them, which means driving that much further. There were so many ways in which it was tearing families apart. It was heartbreaking to watch. And then on the other end of the spectrum, you had Bob in the year that I started, 2018, taking $65 million home in compensation. And I mean, if you translate into an hourly wage what that is, I did it once and now I don't remember. It was something like $20,000 an hour. What is he doing with every second of that hour that can possibly ever be worth that kind of money? There is just, I mean, I've said it before, Jesus Christ himself isn't worth that much money on an hourly basis. This is nuts. And so he was at 2,000 times the pay of his minimum wage workers. And remember that these are minimum wage workers. As a Canadian, you need to remember this, who do not have healthcare, right? And they have a very inflated housing market that they're living in and really horrible public schools. So when you're making minimum wage in the United States, that is a desperate situation. And the idea that somebody pulling in $65 million for 1 year's work isn't thinking that that the fate of his minimum wage workers is related to what he's bringing is shocking to me. You know, I get interviewed about CEO pay by one set of reporters, and I get interviewed about minimum wage workers by a whole different set of reporters. They're not on the same beat. Why aren't they on the same beat? They're talking about the same companies. They're talking about the same thing. This needs to be woven back together in people's heads.
1: So at the time of, say, your grandfather, Roy, what would his compensation have been, so you say, 2,000 times for Bob Iger's salary compared to the minimum wage worker at Disney? What would have been the difference for your grandfather?
0: I'm so bad with numbers that they go out of my head the minute I know them. But I do know that when my grandfather was the head of the company, he was making something like 40 times what his median worker's pay was. So, you know, it was a lot more, but it wasn't enough to make him, you know, the equivalent of a billionaire at the time. And it was partly lower number because his median worker was being paid better. And he was being compensated in things like healthcare and pension funds and, you know, vacation, paid vacation time and paid sick leave and so forth. So those things, one by one, got stripped away from workers. So they found themselves steadily in a worse position at the same time that the average CEO pay went from something like 40 times up to Bob Iger's 2,000. I mean, to put this in rational, real terms, when the pay ratio is 2,000, that means an average low-wage worker would have to work for 2,000 years to take home what he takes home in one. There is no planet that I recognize that makes sense of that, because I know how hard these people work. I don't picture Bob Iger carrying a vacuum cleaner around a huge amusement park at midnight every night and working to

0: till 8 o'clock in the morning? I don't see that happening. I mean, I feel like if pay is a reflection of how hard you work, we've got it upside down.
1: You wrote to him before you started the documentary, and you wrote to Bob Iger about the low wages and suggested for him to raise them. And what did he say to you?
0: So when I first started talking to the workers who reached out to me through Facebook, and I went out and sat in a circle with them and heard from them, and I came out of there so livid. The furthest thing from my mind was making a movie. I was actually just thinking about my grandfather and how horrified he'd be. He would never have accepted that. And, you know, he was a big conservative, so that's a big thing to say. But I just do not expect that he would have disrespected people the way that the company does now. So yeah, I went home and I thought about it a lot, and I thought about it a lot, and I agonized over a long letter that I sent him that I'm sure he was only so delighted to get from me. I already had a reputation as a problem anyway. But, you know, I felt like I owed him at least to go and speak to him directly about it and express what I thought was the problem. And I also thought, you know, he has an opportunity here. He's talking about retiring. He could create a legacy. He could leave as a super rich guy. That would be one legacy to leave with. Or he could leave as the guy who raised the wages and restored dignity to American workers. I mean, it did feel like an opportunity in a way. He considered running for president as a Democrat. That's how far the party has sunk. So yeah, I wrote to him and I got a very terse response back, part of which said, this is really more the government's problem. It's the government not doing its job, which is rich, but given how much that company does not have to pay any taxes, how much pressure they put on the government to pay them subsidies to build parking lots and bring businesses in. That's rich. Coming from him. But also, he just thought I was raising an issue that was off the wall. He just thought I was crazy. Why would I care about that? And that's the thing I recognized after a while, kind of fighting them and fighting lots of different managerial type people in other companies. It feels to me almost like they think of the people who work at the bottom there as not really as human as they are. They look upon those people as somehow inferior and they don't care what happens to them.
1: You know, a Swiss academic talked about in France, you know, all these workers who came from Algeria and stuff and worked in the mines and various things in France and then are there for a few generations. But when they came, the Swiss academic said that they thought they were bringing in workers, not people.
0: Mm-hmm. Yeah. I mean, what I could see was, it was so interesting to me when I was fighting the company about pay, because the company, to save face and to quiet me down, would go on Twitter and saying, we have a new education program. Yay, we'll give them education. You know, we'll give you education. We'll give you this. We'll give you that. They would give them everything except money. And the one thing they didn't want to give up was money. And that was a sign to me that they just don't see them as human. I mean, there's a fundamental underlying belief when you offer a minimum wage worker education to lift them up. And that belief is that, well, you'll rise. These other people will stay there, but you'll rise. And so it leaves the basic structure intact. It's not a threat to that structure. They want everyone to see themselves as on this escalator going up and leaving people behind themselves and just looking out for themselves. And that's not how people work. That's not how people work. That's not how people see the world. And that's not how people work. At least not the, you know, people who are not making billions. And people, they very much care about what happens to their families and to their fellow workers. And they're not excited about getting on some imaginary escalator.
1: When you made your documentary, the minimum wage you were saying before was around $11 or so an hour. As of July 2024, through union talks and everything, the starting wages range now from around 20 to 25. Do you think that the documentary had impact on this pay raise? And is this enough money now for people to exist on?
0: Well, when I started the documentary,

0: memory, definitely a part of me was thinking, that's a nice little brand you got there. It'd be a shame if something happened to it. I honestly really did think the thing to do was to threaten the brand by going after the idea of their niceness. They're not nice people, but anyway, there's a belief that they're nice. And that worked. They knew inside the company that this was hurting them. And so I did that very much by design. But none of this would have happened if the unions hadn't been incredibly powerful, hadn't pulled together and organized in a way that they hadn't in decades, and fought really hard. I talked to a lot of the folks in that union, and they were on it. They were impressive. And I think that it's those two things together. I don't think we should be relying on charitable heiresses to make things right. But it doesn't hurt to have a charitable heiress if there's also this powerful union in place.
1: Ideas in the Afternoon returns in a moment.
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3: You are listening to CBC Radio 1 in Northwestern Ontario. I'm Olivia Levesque in the Thunder Bay newsroom. The month of May is Sexual Violence Prevention Month in Canada, and a local organization wants to raise awareness of the impacts of sexual violence and gender-based violence in our region. The executive director of the Northwestern Ontario Women's Centre says rates of gender-based violence in Thunder Bay are 2 times higher than the provincial rate, and says this issue needs to be treated as a public safety crisis. This spring, the Northwestern Ontario Women's Health Centre will be running several sexual violence education workshops for women, including one looking at peer-to-peer support models for survivors. And curbside collection of leaf and yard waste begins in Thunder Bay this week. The city is offering 2 separate collection periods over the spring season. The first is happening beginning today and runs until May 22nd. People can place craft paper bags of leaves, bundled branches, and garden waste at the curb on their regular recycling day, or people can look for the leaf symbol on the waste collection calendar provided by the city. A second round of leaf and yard waste collection will take place in June. Turning now to take a quick look at the weather across the Northwest. Today, a mix of sun and cloud right across the region, with temperature highs ranging between 9 and 14 degrees. And that's just a brief look at news and weather from CBC Thunder Bay.
1: We return now to Ideas in the Afternoon, part 2 of our series, The Billionaire Age. Ideas producer Mary Link, in conversation with heiress, philanthropist, filmmaker and activist Abigail Disney.
4: The committee will come to order.
5: You talked before a government panel talking about living wages and the need for minimum wage to be raised, and you were called a socialist.
0: Yeah.
6: I'd like to know the purpose.
5: Abigail Disney was testifying before a U.S. host committee back in May 2019 about the immense pay gap between CEOs and workers. A month earlier, she had tweeted that Disney CEO Bob Iger's compensation of $65.6 million was, quote, insane. The tweet caused an uproar.
4: The gentleman from
5: viral.
4: Indiana is now recognized.
7: Uh-huh. Well, Dr. Disney, I heard you several times say what CEO pay should be, what living wage should be, up and down the spectrum, sea to shining sea. That is, we have a definition of that. That is socialism.
8: Here we go.
7: We socialism. Know what that is.
8: This idea that a company exists solely to maximize profits. That is simply not true. Companies have moral obligations to their employees.
9: If you don't want to call this socialism, I suppose you can call it Marxism, neo-Marxism. It certainly isn't the path that made our country the world's land of opportunity. The reality is the entire American workforce is benefiting from this era of prosperity.
0: Yeah, I'm sorry, I laugh when I hear that because I remember I was just like, when's it going to come, the socialist thing? Oh, there, you're the guy with it. It's so predictable. And to me, I mean, I grew up in a real cold warrior household. My grandfather was a big anti-communist. And, you know, Uncle Walt testified for the McCarthy hearings. Like, they knew what they thought about all of that. And I know enough about socialism to say that advocating for your workers to be well paid is is not the same as socialism and is just justice. So, you know, they have a word that they like to trot out that scares people. It's the kind of oversimplistic analysis that they like to lapse into because they don't want to engage you on the issue because they know they lose when we actually talk about what workers should be paid. It's just a scare tactic.
10: Do you think that the majority of people still believe in the American dream or the Canadian dream or the French dream and aren't on the streets saying, why are you lowering the taxes for the wealthy, which Trump has done even more? Why this sort of mass amnesia, do you think?
0: You know, I find it really interesting that the handful of times I've written things that were published about the estate tax, which I very much support because I thought I was living in a meritocracy. In fact, the billionaires are the ones who talk about meritocracy the most. But, you know, the idea of a meritocracy is everybody starts at the same starting spot. And I started so far ahead of everybody else. We should at least tax that estate so that you don't get people starting that far ahead of everybody. But every time I write it about the estate tax, the angriest responses I get are from working class white men. And I really think they believe that they're all just billionaires waiting to happen. You know, that a lot of Americans have absorbed this idea that it can happen for anyone, it can happen anytime. And they're living in the fantasy world. It's just never going to happen for a person who's employed at a weekly salary. It's not going to happen for the vast majority of small businessmen. I think, you know, your son is more likely to go to the MBA than you are to be able to make $1 billion. So when I talk to low-wage workers, they have no sense that there is such a thing as what we call the American dream anymore. They don't even hope for social mobility at this point because the schools have gotten so bad. They're just struggling to put enough food on the table, and I don't see what the exit looks like for them. So I think most low-wage workers have given up on this idea of the American dream, and the people who are really boosting it, I mean, they're the small business people who all carry this sense that, like, any one of them has the one great idea that's going to go far. And it's just fantasy.
10: When your father died in 2009, mm-hmm. his worth was estimated to be over $1 billion, and he was one of the largest individual shareholders in the Disney company. Mm-hmm. He had inherited that from his dad, Roy Disney. Mm-hmm. How did that kind of wealth impact your father?
0: Well, first of all, that's an inflated number. He was nowhere near that. He was more like around 500, and that was if you included all of our net worth with it. So, you know, the internet can do what it wants to do with other people's net worth. It did affect him. I mean, because when I was growing up, we grew up in a kind of upper middle class. I remember asking my mother what class we were in the 60s, and she was like, a middle class. And I said, really? And she said, upper middle class. So, I mean, we had a nice life. We lived well. We didn't want for anything. We had nice vacations. We drove nice cars, all that kind of thing. But it wasn't until the 80s and the 90s when the ethos at the company shifted into a full-on Wall Street shift. And all of a sudden, share prices started going crazy. And what my family owned primarily was Disney shares. That was the most of our net worth. And, you know, it changed in part because my father wasn't happy to sit passively by and watch the basis of his wealth disappear, which was happening in the 70s. So he started making money. And what I saw in him then was pride, first of all, which was good, right? He, you know, he always lived in the shadow of his father and his uncle, and he was accomplishing something on his own. And I think he was very proud of what he was doing. But there was a tipping point in there, and I couldn't tell you what it is, but I trace it sort of through the airplanes. Like, we had an airplane, but it had propellers, and that's like a poor man's airplane. You know, you're kind of embarrassed to park it next to your friend's jet. And then we got a jet, but it wasn't such a good jet. And then we got a bigger jet, but you still had to crouch when you got onto it. And then he got his 737. And somewhere in between the plane with the propellers and the 737, he had really changed. And there was something dark behind his eyes. I hate saying that because he was a good man. He really was. But I think that you get to a point where you are so busy defending the wealth and so busy

0: maybe justifying it to yourself. I don't know. And comparing yourself to other people. I do think that there's a darkness that rises up in people. And Paul Piff, there's a wonderful sociologist in California who talks about what happens when people get wealthy. And one of the things he tracks is they get meaner. People get meaner as they get wealthier. And I kind of saw that in my father.
1: That's sad.
0: I hate saying it. I really do hate saying it because he was a good man.
1: Yeah.
0: It changed.
1: You also said for your father, and this is funny because it made me think about other people I know, and I do know some billionaires, but you were saying that you saw over your father's lifetime losing friends one by one, replaced by people who were in some paid capacity. And ultimately, these men were the only men he trusted. And it really hit home for me. But talk to me about that.
0: Yeah. When I was growing up, my parents had a couple of, maybe three or four couples that they just loved and hung out together and they traveled together and they'd come to our houses and we'd share Christmas, all that kind of very intimate families together sort of stuff. And in the 80s, my dad got busier and busier. He chalked it up to busyness, right? That he wasn't seeing his friends as much. But they got scarce, right? And I remember my mom saying to me in the late 80s, saying, oh, they're boring. So something kind of switched in terms of how they wanted to think about things, how they wanted to look at the world and what they were interested in talking about. And unfortunately, those friends no longer had what they wanted. And so one by one, these very dear friends would just sort of drop off the map. And yes, it was people who were employed by my family who took the place of those friends. And they were friends, and I don't doubt their good faith. And you get really close with people, but they're factotums, right? They still, at the end of the day, you're asking them to do something for you, and there's the implied coercion of their paycheck. In so you're not just asking, you're telling. And you can really trick yourself in those relationships into thinking that this is a real friend when it's really kind of not. It's one of the reasons that addiction is really hard on wealthy people because they've lost all the people who are willing to tell them the truth because they don't risk their livelihoods by doing so. And the loss of the truth tellers in your life is a really tragic one.
1: Abigail, thinkers from Aristotle to Aquinas have argued that a good life is one that acknowledges clear limits, that one that admits the satiability of our wants and needs. Mm-hmm. What about for you personally? I mean, you've inherited a lot of money. You've given away a lot of money. Your siblings probably have way more money than you'd have, I would imagine.
0: Yeah.
1: What do you think is enough?
0: It's really hard for me to say. I know I've given away a little over 75% of my net worth, and I'm still giving. And I haven't had to change my lifestyle, really. I'm in the process of changing my lifestyle just because I should. I should live on less. I should need less. I should use fewer resources. So I'm in the process of doing some stripping down of my life deliberately, but not out of economic necessity. Good Lord, I've given away 75% of what I inherited, and it hasn't slowed me up a bit. That's just so clearly I inherited, you know, it's hard to say what the number was because the values go up and down, but about $120 million. And clearly that's more than enough. And, you know, so the right number is somewhere around there or lower or half of it. It's weird to have less than your siblings because you've given it away because, you know, sometimes I'm a little jealous. Because, you know, we all love what we love, fancy food or whatever. But, I feel light.
1: I love that you say that you're jealous. You're just being human. That's the appeal of it all. But yeah. You don't have to answer this if you don't want to, but do you have still the same amount of money, essentially, that what you inherited, but just you would have had 75% more or whatever? Like
0: There was a moment in the aughts, right before the crash of 2008, where the family kind of got together talking about, like, where will we go from where we are right now? And so the number was thrown out, $1 billion. and I'm kind of proud of, like, pretty much everybody in my family said no, which is remarkable. Actually, long before we were beating billionaires up, people in my family had the judgment and the moral underpinnings to and the strength to say no to that. And I'm really glad about that. And that's about where I reached my high water mark in terms of my net worth. And that was when I began sort of building it down, because like all I had done up until that point was listen to the advice of everybody who'd been sort of preloaded into my world. Because when you inherit money, you get also advisors with them, and they tell you what your parents want you to hear, you know, which is that your job is to grow this, period. And that was at that moment, I think I had a moment of thinking, well, what is the point of that exactly? Why keep, you know, passing this weird, stinky thing along when it hasn't really, it's been a barrier in a lot of ways to living a good life. I do not belittle the kind of problems that money solves, you know, and I don't want to dismiss that as not important. But above a certain threshold, once you've answered the basic, you know, fundamental questions of survival and safety and dignity, beyond that, money becomes a little pointless, and it's just there for your entertainment. And I'm not satisfied by that.
1: But you are still a wealthy woman, right, at this point?
0: By any standard, I'd be considered a wealthy woman, and I still have a lot less than I started with.
1: I'm curious, why do you think that the rich, the extremely rich, are so opposed to paying taxes when it won't harm the growth of their overall wealth? What's behind it?
0: I've been thinking about the idea that if I had $100 billion, that I might hate paying taxes. And I just can't wrap my brain around it. It makes no sense to me, because very clearly, if I have that kind of money, it's in part because I've used the systems in place that are supported by my taxes to create that wealth, and that I care about other people. I think they are so irrational on this subject, the centibillionaires. Because like they already have more money than they could ever use. They get more income than they can ever use. Of course they can pay their taxes. Even very onerous taxes wouldn't do nothing to change their lifestyle. And they maybe even spend more money avoiding taxes than they would ever spend just on taxes. So it goes to a level of irrationality that makes me think there's something else in operation here. And it's almost like a religious belief. And I mean, I'm not saying that it's a religion, but they carry it with the same kind of zeal that other people carry religion, especially the libertarians. And now when I talk about libertarians, I am talking about the tech folks who have really grown up on Ayn Rand and objectivism and the idea that a handful of people shine, the rest of society pulls them down, they're a barrier, they're a hindrance, and that we should let these people free to be as great, measured by money, as they can as high as they can soar. And so they believe anything, any tax they pay is an insult to their belief system. I think that's really more why they're evading taxes than the cost of actually just paying their taxes.
1: Yeah, according to ProPublica, Jeff Bezos paid no federal income tax in 2007 and 2011. That's because he doesn't rely on a traditional salary. What are your thoughts on him then and that?
0: Yeah, so Jeff Bezos and others like him, they don't go to a job every morning. And so they don't pull down a salary. And so they don't pay the tax rate that everybody else pays on the money that they gather. I don't pay that same tax rate either, because I live on passive income. So I live on the appreciation of my assets and the dividends or interest or other kinds of passive things that come from those things. And if you just think about the word passive and you understand that I'm benefiting more from that than a person who, you know, wakes up to the alarm every freaking morning and goes to their job and sweats at their job all day long, and that they're paying a higher tax rate, it disgusts me. It's the opposite of everything I thought my country was about.
1: There are some wealthy people like Abigail Disney.

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1: Turning now to take a look at the weather for the city of Thunder Bay and Superior West. Today, a mix of sun and cloud with the temperature high reaching to 10 degrees. Tonight, skies clearing but becoming partly cloudy after midnight with the temperature low falling to around minus 2 and the wind chill reaching to minus 6 overnight. And Tuesday, cloudy skies with periods of rain beginning in the morning, except periods of snow expected over higher terrain. Temperature high reaching to around 5 degrees.
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A head knocking Ojibwe instrumental from Damn Sour. That was Brutes featuring Jaden. Damn Sour is a prolific native beatmaker that's constantly sharing new sounds, and you can find that one on the A side of his album Sample Poet 3. This is Reclaimed, your home for Indigenous music on CBC. I'm Jared Martineau, and I've got tons of new music for you today from across the frequency range. You'll hear Dead Pioneers, Zune, Tanya Tagak, and Beatrice Deer coming up. We've got a lot of ground to cover, so stay with me. And to help us get there, let's head to Montreal, home to the international beatmakers collective Tour de Manège. This one comes to you from their latest compilation, TDM Together, and it features this laid-back, down-tempo track from Inuk beatmaker Adam One. Here's Colombe on Reclaimed.

A triple threat of feminine pop power. That was Janaba with her fire single, Doin' to Me. But what you just heard is a brand new drop, a reimagining of the album version that turns the track into a team-up. Nairi and Jewel Owusu came through to add their stunning vocals to it, and that made it even more special. Janaba says there's something so magical about women coming together to create. I'm Jared Martineau. This is Reclaimed on CBC Music and Radio. And speaking of artists coming together to create, this one sounds like community. Gugu Yalanji, Jurabal, and Torres Strait Islander artist Kian wrote the melody and lyrics and laid down vocals. Jake, Amy, and Anthony Liddell played keys and bass and helped to produce. Sensible J added drums and percussion, and Kasinda Faase lent her talents on flute. And the result is a vibrant and vivid take on First Nations neo-soul. Here's This Is Not the End on Reclaimed.

0: 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My name is Lindsay Montour.
1: Kia ora. My name is Tainui Stevens. I'm a Māori.
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new one from Sunsetto, that was Felt So Loved. Sunsetto is the musical alias of Mi'kmaq artist Kyle Mischik, and he grew up in Cape Breton, Nova Scotia, but he says he's still learning about his cultural connections. Like so many Indigenous families, colonization split his relations up in different directions. So he's coming to terms with that and finding his way back. I'm Jared Martineau, this is Reclaimed. For Indigenous people that grew up dislocated from culture or with mixed identity, the journey to reclaim your connections can be a hard one. And Anishinaabe singer Cassidy Mann gets right to the heart of it in this song. She says, "One day, sitting at an out-of-tune piano, this song came out so quickly that it felt like it already existed. Probably because in lots of ways, I've been wanting to write it my whole life. It's about something I never tried to explore in music before, how it felt growing up half Native and half white. And the more I've played this song live, the more I've been reminded that being mixed is not as unique of an experience as I used to feel like it was, and how lucky we are to hold so much at once." Here's Cassidy Mann with Half Blood on Reclaimed.

new song from Sierra Spirit is always something to celebrate, and I love where that one takes her sound. That was the title track from her new EP, Rodeo Clown. Sierra wrote it as a tribute to her uncle, Darren Cahiga. He was a rodeo cowboy and a bull rider that was loved for his humor and his wit, but bit by bit, the family watched him slip into addiction. And the song you just heard tells a story that's heartbreaking and relatable about watching someone you love fall down and get back up time and again, and how even when you're rooting for them, there comes a point when you realize you've done all you can. I'm Jarrett Martineau. This is Reclaimed on CBC Music and Radio. Vivek Shraya just dropped a deluxe version of her wonderful album, New Models. And this one's been embellished and indigenized. And this song soars its way to the album's end. When Vivek invited Wolustowee artist Jeremy Dutcher to join her, Jeremy said it was an instant yes. He'd loved Vivek for a long time and knew their voices would dance together in step. Jeremy says his approach to the song was to create an army of voices that would provide a bed for Vivek to share her truth. Here they are with Moral Panic on Reclaimed.

0: I'm Jared Martineau, and you've been listening to Reclaimed. 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
1: You are listening to CBC Radio 1 in Northwestern Ontario. I'm Olivia Levesque in the Thunder Bay newsroom. Ontario's health minister says three people in the province with connections to a deadly hantavirus outbreak are not currently being tested for the rodent-borne illness. Sylvia Jones says the three individuals, a couple in Grey Bruce and a person in the Peel region, are still asymptomatic and self-isolating. Jones says Ontario's top doctors suggest testing on asymptomatic people may not produce appropriate results, and at this stage, it's best to monitor for symptoms. More details about quarantine measures and several provinces are emerging after the evacuation Sunday of an Arctic expedition cruise that turned into a nightmare for dozens of passengers on board. And Lakehead University is partnering with First Nations as part of an ongoing project focusing on wild rice. The Restoring Manoomin Project looks at the history and relationship between First Nations and wild rice and its ongoing cultural importance. Lakehead researchers have worked with Lac Seul First Nation, Mississauga First Nation, Elderville First Nation, and now Rainy River First Nation, and the goal is to raise awareness about the history of the plant while supporting communities and their restoration efforts. Lakehead graduate students will be traveling to Rainy River First Nation this summer to continue to work with the community. And taking a quick look at the weather, today a mix of sun and cloud across the region with highs between 9 and 14 degrees.

Oh, what you just heard was a stunning collaboration between Bon Iver and Bijiki, recorded live at the Xcel Energy Center in St. Paul, Minnesota in 2019. It's from Bon Iver's brand new and first ever live album, Volumes. It collects 10 unique performances between 2019 and 2023, and that song is one of my favorites. The spirit and power that Joe Rainey and Dylan Bijikine's Jennings powwow vocals add to that song is absolutely undeniable. I'm Jared Martineau, this is Reclaimed, and it feels like every Native artist is getting ready to drop a new project right now. And I've got two more to share with you. Zun Gedewin, or Zun, is the musical alias of Anishinaabe musician Daniel Monkman. And their new album, Happy Thought School, doesn't just reference Daniel's time at the actual school of the same name in East Selkirk, Manitoba. It channels knotted, complex emotions. It's a record of heartbreak, relapse, trauma, and spiritual recalibration, all filtered through a prism of lo-fi grunge guitars and reverberating moccasin gaze. Here's Zun with One Too Many Nights, featuring Sam Jr. on Reclaimed.

A great new tune from Beatrice Dear. That was Falcon and the Woman. It comes from a story that she remembered hearing when she was just 6 or 7 years old about a falcon kidnapping a woman and a woman fleeing for her life. And for Beatrice, that story became a song about freeing herself from the violence of a toxic relationship. Beatrice Dear is the latest Inuk artist to explore her people's mythology through music on her new album, Inuit Legend. She calls it a portal to a wildly enchanted world that's largely unknown to those outside its borders. I'm Jared Martineau. This is Reclaimed on CBC Music and Radio. Next up, let's hear from the Anishinaabe-led rockers Status Non-Status. Here's one of my faves from their new album, Big Changes, a record that asks, are you at the point where you look around at the chaos and confusion swirling through our collective psyche and say, it can't get any worse than this? Or do you think this too shall pass? Here's Status Non-Status with Peace Bomb on Reclaimed.

punishment over health. Punish the poor, prop up wealth. America's best export is just lies. A pig in lipstick is the American prize. You cover your face, but we can see American bootlickers bend a knee. Compassion over hate, I can feel the weight. The

That was the latest sounds of indigenous punk rock resistance from Dead Pioneers. Lead vocalist Greg Deal reps the Pyramid Lake Paiute tribe, and he says, quote, "We realize that the right-wing politics coming out of the United States is emboldening conservative politics all over the world. We are against dictators, authoritarian regimes, Nazis, fascism, or any power structure that seeks to take away the rights, freedoms, or lives of human beings trying to live. To that, we keep it simple. No kings," end quote. You're listening to Reclaimed. I'm Jared Martineau. The sounds of resistance come in many forms, and one of them is deceptively simple. When your language is taken away from you, you hold on to it in secret, and then you sing it back into being. That's what Willux Batska Galau, also known as Jeremy Paul of the Gitgat First Nation in BC, is doing. His music, as Gums Gamon, is performed entirely in the Somaliyeh language. And their songs bring together the swirling sounds of Tsimshian traditions with good old-fashioned rock and roll. From time immemorial, roaring into the thriving present, here's Gums Gamon with Gawul Gula, Reclaimed.

0: the closing track from her epic and expansive new album, Sapoyiyi. That was Tanya Tagak with Imyok. She was joined on it by another Inuk throat singer and vocalist, Selena Kaluk. And for Tanya, that song is the culmination of the album's themes and extremes. She says, there's nothing you can do, no gun you can use, no policy, no law, no rule. Nothing can destroy us. Nothing can destroy love. I'm Jared Martineau. This is Reclaimed, and I hope you've enjoyed the Indigenous and Inuit frequency range we've covered today. Drop me a line to let me know. Reclaimed@cbc.ca is our email. 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Our show is produced by Travis Pereira, Spiros Georgiou, Lauren Hancock, Judith Lynch, and me. Join me again next week for more songs and sounds from across the Indigenous world. I'll see you then. Hi, hi, Miigwech, and Masi Cho for listening.
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0: expert who is tracking what's being called Canada's brain game. And the people of Saskatchewan have been living in hotels for months after the water treatment plant in their community failed. And while the chief says the community can start returning, we'll hear from an elder who misses her home but has decided to stay until the community's water is safe to drink. But first, Brendan Connors here with your regional headlines.
1: Good afternoon, Jonathan. Ontario pharmacists are getting even more responsibilities from the Ford government. There is news today that as of July, pharmacists in our province will be able to give vaccinations for more things, including tetanus, whooping cough, and shingles, to name a few. Also today, the Ontario NDP continues to press the government to press Life Labs not to move its lab testing facility out of Sudbury, saying patients are being forced to wait as much as a week now for the results, and it's frustrating for doctors. A Lakehead University professor in Thunder Bay says a research project being done with various First Nations in the area on the history and the use and the relationship with wild rice is going to be expanding to northwestern Ontario corner near Kenora, a rainy river, actually. And do you have summer travel plans, or are you finding the cost of gas, hotels, and airfares too expensive? We talked to some people in the streets today, and you'll hear their answers and more coming up at the bottom of the hour.
0: Thank you, Brendan. Right now in Thunder Bay, partly cloudy, 8 degrees with gusting wind. In Kenora, mostly cloudy, 11 degrees with gusts. In the Sioux, partly cloudy and 8. In Timmins, light rain shower and 6. Here in Greater Sudbury, mostly cloudy and 7 with gusting wind. And in North Bay, mostly cloudy and 8 degrees with gusts as well. Bridget Yard will be here after the news with your complete forecast for Northern Ontario. 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

0: While hundreds of people from Kasechewan First Nation have been living in hotel rooms, many in Niagara Falls, since the community's water treatment plant failed in mid-January. The chief declared a do-not-consume order for the water, meaning people couldn't drink or even shower or bathe with the water. Several dozen people tested positive for cryptosporidium, a parasite that causes gastrointestinal illness. Chief Hosea Wesley says people can start returning home if they want to, though repairs and work on the water treatment plant will continue into the summer. Rebecca Friday is an elder, great-grandmother, and former deputy chief of Kasechewan. She's been in Niagara Falls throughout this time. She spoke to the CBC's Jonathan Mignot today about her decision to stay down south.
1: Well, for me personally, I can only speak on myself. And because of what happened and, the shocking news of the bug, the parasite that went into the water, I have second thoughts of, should I go home now or should I go home later date? And when I heard, people want to go home, they might change their mind or some of them might want to stay back or some of them might go back. But then again, they might want to come back again. So I kind of thought to myself, okay, for me, it's hard for me to go back and realize, is the water safe? Because I'm going to get scared when I go back home. It's mentally that's really tied to me right now and emotionally, because I do want to go back home. I love my home. I'm wishing to be in my living room, wishing to be in my own bedroom, watching hockey game in your own home rather than from the hotel room watching it. So those are kind of different emotions I'm going through. So I think for me, anyway, I would stay back and just wait it out till they're finished, whatever they could do to fix, or, they might do another Band-Aid solution, which I don't like at all. I'm not for Band-Aid solution. I'm for the relocating of my community. And I've stated back like 20 years of that.

0: this has gone too far.
1: Yeah, because the chief did say that there's an option as well that people who wish to stay back can do so until the water plant is repaired, because that will take some more time. It will be probably another month or so at least before the water plant is repaired, correct?
0: Yeah, correct.
1: And just so go ahead.
0: For me, when you say it that way, I kind of think there's a lot of things, there's a lot of factors in this. There's only the water that's going to be flown in again, portable water or, you know, those bottled water. And when an elders do go back, they can't carry the, the big jugs of water that you have to pour in and lift up. And it's going to be difficult for people our age. So I'm just talking about myself here, where my husband's not mobile, so it leaves us behind. So thinking about that, also thinking about wanting to go home, but who's going to help us, right? We're at our home by ourselves, you know, and I don't think my kids will let me to go back anyway, so I'm staying back.
1: I'm guessing people have been talking about this at the hotel where you are and in the community. So do you get the impression that a lot of people will choose to return on Monday or next week? Or do you think a lot of people are gonna wait like you are?
0: I hope a lot of people will wait, because we don't know what the outcome is going to be, because a lot of these people have babies and some of them are toddlers. Some of them are, you know. It's going to be hard to manage right now just by using the portable water rather than using the tap water, you know, because we've been using the tap water from the day we found out there was a bug in our water. We were consuming it. So, you know, children got sick, even when one elder passed away from that bug. So I'm kind of hoping and, you know, if you stay back, it would be more safer. But people have different emotions. Some don't care or some don't want to go back. I mean, some of them will go back, but under the different circumstances we're all facing, it's all bottled up to how you feel and how you think. And some days are not going to be good. People are, you know, they're going to say, never mind this, I'll go home, right? And then the next day, it's going to be different. Their mind is going to settle a little bit more. Oh, maybe I'll stay behind, you know. Those are the kind of things that my people go through probably every day. Because one day, it's not going to be good. Never mind this. I'll go home regardless, right?
2: Rebecca Friday is a member of K'sechewan First Nation. She was speaking with the CBC's Jonathan Mignot. Friday has been living in a hotel in Niagara Falls since mid-January, when her community was evacuated due to problems with the water treatment plant. Other evacuees are living in hotels in Timmins, Kapuskasing, Kingston, and Cochrane. You can read more about the plan to allow community members to return to K'sechewan on our website at cbc.ca/Sudbury, or download the CBC News app and tap on the local tab. It is coming up to 14 minutes past 4, past 3 Central. Well, the Country Music Association of Ontario has released the list of nominees for its 14th annual awards. Several Northerners made the cut this year, including Andrew Hyatt from Sudbury, up for Album of the Year, Corey Marks from North Bay, nominated for Music Video of the Year, and the Pride of Iroquois Falls, Rosewood Avenue, nominated in the Group Duo of the Year category, and as Roots Artist or Group of the Year. Here's one of their latest tracks. This is Rosewood Avenue with I Won't.

0: Rosewood Ave with their song, I Won't. They're nominated in two categories at this year's Country Music Association of Ontario Awards. The awards are May 31st, end of the month, in Mississauga. 17 minutes past 4, past 3 Central. This is Up North Across Northern Ontario on CBC Radio 1. So many of us can go days, even weeks, without checking our mailboxes. Other than flyers and maybe the occasional bill, you probably don't get many letters anymore. And some people are missing that feeling of writing and receiving the mail. The CBC's Jason also explores a growing interest in letter writing clubs.
1: This old Canada Post commercial highlights what was once the magic of receiving a letter.
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1: For 28-year-old Kiki Clausen, it's a feeling she says we still need.
4: I always loved letters. The way you feel thought of and seen and heard and loved, it's like the best feeling ever.
1: Clausen is an artist and musician who lives in the Niagara region and wanted to bring that feeling back into people's lives. She also wanted to honor her mother, who worked as a Canada Post letter carrier and passed away in 2024. So Clausen started the Lucky Duck Mail Club for a small monthly subscription fee, $7 if you live in Canada, $11 if you live outside the country. You can receive a piece of mail every month. Clausen includes some of her original artwork and thoughts on life, an analog blog of sorts. It began with just a few family and friends.
4: I just started it from my kitchen table, and it's turned into this bigger thing that now that goes to over 40 countries and reaches almost 1,000 people every single month.
1: While the subscription is one-way communication, Clausen says people write her back.
4: Since then, I've received such a huge amount of letters back from people all over the country and the world.
1: She's now far from alone in wanting to revive letter mail through a club.
4: I could probably only find 3 or 4 at the time that I started mine, and none of them are in Canada. I've definitely seen a ton pop up since I started.
1: A quick peek online confirms it when you search for letter writing clubs.
5: I am actually launching a snail mail club in 2026.
6: Welcome to the official launch of the Reasons to Read Mail Club.
7: I'm starting a snail mail club.
1: The clubs all come in different forms. Some are one-way subscription services, and others are more about finding pen pals. Taryn Stevenson loves the idea. She runs a tea company in Maple Ridge, BC called Once Upon a Tea Leaf. The store recently partnered with the Sunday Letter Project. It's an international club that encourages people to write a letter once a week.
8: We signed up to be a letter keeper shop. People will write letters to strangers and they will send them to us. And we have a little post box in the store. And when the

0: flag is up, it means that there's mail there.
1: The reason partners like The Shopper are needed is because people don't want to use their own address initially, since they don't even know the person they're writing to. But Stevenson says that quickly changes after a few exchanges.
0: It really is just an offering to our community for a little microdose of connection. It's really exciting to see people light up when they get a reply from a pen pal.
1: Stevenson has also engaged in the letter writing process.
0: The idea of having a nice pen and some nice stationery and not rushing that moment felt like something I haven't experienced in a while.
1: She also found it exciting to hear back from someone.
0: I cannot tell you how elated I was when I got a piece of mail that wasn't a flyer or a bill.
1: Kiki Klassen feels the same way and wants to keep spreading that feeling through her snail mail club, wherever that journey takes her.
2: I'm just kind of seeing where it's going. A lot has happened that I never expected, so I have no idea what's next, to be honest, and it's exciting.
3: Love, Danny and Emmy.
1: It's a sentiment about letter writing that's been on the decline for years, but now there appears to be growing interest in that old feeling that can only come in the mail.
4: Letters from the family. Words to hold on to.
1: For CBC Radio, I'm Jason Osler.
5: Thanks, Jason. 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Call TalkBack, 1-844-85-NORTH. That's 1-844-856-6784. Or you can email upnorth@cbc.ca. You could also send us a letter. You can find the mailing address at cbc.ca/Sudbury and tap on the contact us and you'll find our mailing address there if you want to send us a letter. It's 420, coming up to 422, 322 Central. So 5 years ago, Ottawa committed to banning sweet vape flavors. So far, there's still no national ban in place. Health experts link those flavors to a rise in young people vaping. So now some, like Rob Cunningham, want to know why it's taking so long. Rob is a senior policy analyst with the Canadian Cancer Society. We reached him today in Milan, Italy, ahead of the European Conference on Tobacco or Health. Hi.
6: Hi, Jonathan.
5: Thanks for joining us again today. So take me back to 5 years ago. What did Ottawa promise?
6: So in 2021, Health Canada released for consultation a draft regulation, fully detailed, that would ban flavors in cigarettes other than tobacco, mint, and menthol flavors. There was responses to that consultation, and you know, health organizations were very supportive. The tobacco industry was not, but nothing happened. 3 years later, in 2024, they had another public consultation on the very same proposed regulation, but then nothing happened. And of course, we're concerned and disappointed by the delay. Internationally, there's more and more countries in Europe, states in the U.S. that have adopted restrictions on flavors in cigarettes, and that's certainly what we'd like to have in Canada.
5: Why are flavors such a big concern?
6: Well, they contribute to youth vaping. They make it more attractive, more appealing, you know, all of these fruit and sweet flavors. And we want to reduce youth vaping, which is way higher than it should be, alarmingly high. Among high school students in grade 12, at the point they're leaving high school, the most recent data is 27% are vaping. That compares with 9% 9 years earlier. And if we can reduce youth vaping, we can help prevent a new generation from becoming addicted to nicotine. And part of the problem is that in terms of the brands that are out there and the flavors, some are described as Love Pink or Savage Rocket or Caribbean Breeze. These are not even real flavors. They're sort of a lifestyle aspiration, you know, types of things that could be appealing to youth. And a national regulation should be comprehensive to deal with that type of thing.
5: So this is addictive, right? So, I mean, what would changing flavors really make a difference?
6: It is going to make a difference. It contributes to youth vaping. And there's a recent internationally a study in California that looked at municipalities that had flavor restrictions with those that did not within the state and found that the restrictions did make a difference. We do have experience, very long and good experience in Canada as well as other countries, banning flavors in tobacco products with subsequent reductions in youth tobacco use. I think we can transfer that experience to vaping products. We've learned our lessons with respect to tobacco and what to do. It's unfortunate. It looks like we're having to relearn all those lessons, you know, and it's place.

0: catch up. It's taking a long time. Of course, we would want this regulation to be adopted as soon as possible.
1: Some provinces have already taken steps to restrict flavors. So how's it working there?
0: So Quebec, New Brunswick, Nova Scotia, PEI, Northwest Territories, Nunavut have banned flavors in e-cigarettes other than tobacco flavor. And that's good. An issue, though, is enforcement. And when you do it at the provincial level, because products can go from one province to the next, they can have online sales that can undermine it. And that's why national regulation would be so important. National regulation could not only deal with things between provinces, but also customs at the border. Now, there are some indications of a positive benefit with respect to these provincial regulations, but a national regulation would be much better.
1: Do we have any idea why the government's taking so long here?
0: Well, I think the central reason would be the lobbying from the tobacco industry and vaping industry. They have tremendous resources. They have been very much opposed to it. However, a year ago, May 2025, Imperial Tobacco Canada Limited, the biggest tobacco company in the country, which also sells vaping products, they came out in favor of this proposal to have a national restriction that would still allow tobacco, mint, and menthol flavors. That would satisfy them. So I think that has to be taken into account by Health Minister Marjorie Michelle. Certainly the public is very much with her. The public opinion, they don't want youth to vape. They don't want youth to smoke. And the sooner we would urge her, to have that final regulation, and the sooner it's done, the sooner youth can be protected.
1: Rob, appreciate your insights again today. Thanks for joining us.
0: Thanks, Jonathan.
1: Rob Cunningham is a senior policy analyst with the Canadian Cancer Society. We reached him today in Milan, Italy. It is 4:27, 3:27 Central. Well, Australian pop icon Kylie Minogue is the subject of a new Netflix documentary. She's known for reinventing herself almost as many times as fellow club fixture Madonna. Here's a song from her latest iteration, one that had a chokehold on the club scene back in 2023. This is Padum Padum.

Kylie Minogue with Padum Padum. You can find, you can catch a new documentary about the singer later this month on Netflix. This is Up North on CBC Radio 1. We're at

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1: This is CBC News. Good afternoon, I'm Brendan Connor, and here is the news for Northern Ontario. Greater Sudbury Police investigation is continuing into an incident where a 16-year-old girl died after being hit by a vehicle last month. The incident took place on Westmount Avenue in New Sudbury, April 16th. Police say the teen was hit just before 10 o'clock and later died in hospital, 10 at night. They say the driver saved the scene, helped the victim, and even called emergency services. Investigators say there are insufficient grounds, though, for any driving-related charges. And now police are also confirming that the teen had been involved in an earlier altercation with another female nearby. Detectives reviewed surveillance video and spoke with witnesses, but they say there's currently no evidence linking that incident directly to the fatal collision. A Northern Ontario NDP MPP continues to press the Ford government on the issue of Life Labs moving its testing facilities out of Sudbury. Nickel Belt MPP Franz Gelina says Life Labs has begun phasing out its testing of samples locally and is now transporting them to Toronto and other places. She says her constituents are being affected, and she raised the issue today in the Ontario Legislature.
2: Here's the message I received from my constituents last Wednesday, and I quote, "I had a test done in my specialist office. The results are typically a 48-hour process. A week later, today, I go in for the follow-up and my doctor is very frustrated. The results are not back yet."
1: Jelena said the message went on to say that this has meant a delay to the patient's treatment plan. And she continues to call on the Ford government to make the now American-owned Life Labs leave its testing facility in Sudbury. Life Labs has said it is introducing new logistics routes to ensure timely and reliable specimen transportation, and the company also says test turnaround times will remain consistent. Still on the health file, Ontario pharmacists will soon be allowed to administer more vaccines and treat more common ailments. Ontario's Health Minister Sylvia Jones saying today this will help people get faster access to care and should ease pressure on primary care and emergency departments. Starting this July, pharmacists will now be able to give vaccinations for tetanus, whooping cough, diphtheria, respiratory virus, shingles, and pneumococcal vaccines. The pollen season got off to a slow start across much of Canada due to cool temperatures at the beginning of the spring season. But now that parts of the north are beginning to warm up, people can expect a collision of pollen. Daniel Coates is the director of a company called Aerobiology Research. It collects pollen data through 30 different monitoring stations across the country.
3: Maple and alder and cedar, those pollens usually start around mid-March, and we start seeing them tailor off right now, but that's not the case this year. They slowed and didn't start till just recently, and now we're seeing not only those pollens, but things like birch, poplar rising.
1: Coates says due to this forecast, people can expect a more intense pollen season over a shorter period of time. Aerobiology Research, by the way, has two monitoring stations in the north. In Thunder Bay, today's pollen forecast is moderate, while Sudbury's is considered high. Lakehead University is partnering with First Nations as part of an ongoing project that is focusing on the history and ongoing cultural importance of and the relationship with First Nations and wild rice. Lakehead researchers have worked with the Lac Seul First Nation, Mississauga First Nation, Alderville First Nation, and now will include Rainy River First Nation. Lakehead University Prof. Martha Dowsley says they want to raise awareness about the history of the plant while supporting communities and their restoration efforts.
4: It's very much an Indigenous plant, an Indigenous crop, and we want to support the communities to restore that. They've lost so many thousands of acres across Ontario because of things like dam building and other government interventions that really have damaged their relationship with Manoomin. But it's still an important cultural crop, has a long history.
1: Dowsley says Lakehead graduate students will be traveling to Rainy River First Nation this summer to continue work with the community. This is a project that's been going on for 5 years. Evacuees from Kaseshawan First Nation on the James Bay coast have the option now to return home starting next Monday. The Cree community has been in a state of emergency since early January. A parasite called Cryptosporidium was discovered in the tap water there. Repairs at the water treatment plant are still underway and should be complete by late July. But bottled water is available for residents, so they can come home if they want to. However, Chief Hosea Wesley says it's their choice.
5: Also, we will respect those people that don't want to come back until the water plant is finished, until the upgrades are finished and the water is safe.

0: to be concerned.
1: Evacuees are currently living in hotels in Niagara Falls, Timmins, Kapuskasing, Kingston, and Cochrane. Well, as people begin to look toward the summer, many may be planning some kind of vacation travel. And we talked to some people in Sudbury today to ask about their plans and if those plans are being affected by the current high cost of living, the price of gas and accommodation and airline tickets. We got a mix of responses. Here's one from Victoria Kennedy.
2: For me, I think that the cost of traveling and the cost of enjoying things right now is very expensive. But I think there's also something to be said about planning something in ahead and saving up for it.
1: Kennedy went on to say that she thinks airline fares are very high in Canada. She thinks a trip to Europe or the U.S. could be cheaper. She'd also like to see some kind of incentive, like a tax break or a rebate, to encourage people to travel within Canada. That's the CBC News to this hour. I'm Brendan Connor. Thanks for listening. Please stay tuned for national and international news at the top of the hour. For now, Jonathan, we'll send it back to you.
3: Thank you, Brendan. So we have a lot of coffee content on the program today. So in just a few minutes later this half hour, Dr. Iris Korfingel, our house doctor, will drop by to tell us about a new study about some promising study about how good coffee is for your gut health, believe it or not. So that's kind of fun. And then in an hour, I'm going to be speaking to Thunder Bay writer Lance Robinson about his mission to write in every single independent coffee shop in Thunder Bay. It's for our Northern Nauseous Week. So basically he just decided, I want to go visit every coffee shop. And then he thought it'd be pretty easy. Turns out there's a lot of independent coffee shops in Thunder Bay. So he spent a lot of time doing it and writing about it and doing some good writing, apparently. Are you the type of person that writes in coffee shops? Do you find it helpful?
1: You know, it depends on the coffee shop. Maybe not some of the chain ones, although I have spent a lot of time in a lot of Starbucks at a lot of places. Mm. But that was partially because 20 years ago they had Wi-Fi that you could sign up for and so on. But I remember going, had a girlfriend in New York, and I would go up from Washington to see her, but she had to work in her PR firm, and so I'd have to while the day away in Brooklyn. And I moved from coffee shop to coffee shop doing my work, writing my articles, writing my stuff, wherever they had Wi-Fi. But some were funkier than others, and some with the big leather chairs. Some are more welcoming and conducive to that kind of atmosphere. Others are just sort of, come in, get your coffee and beat it. It's kind of that was the atmosphere, move along. But the ones that are sort of inviting to stay and read a book, I like those.
3: Me too. I find I actually get a lot done when I'm sitting in a coffee shop. And I like having the kind of background white noise, and I get things done. Even like the other, it's not a coffee shop, but I was because my brother got married a couple weeks ago, and I was the best man, so I had to write the speech, right? And I was like having a bit of writer's block, and I had to get my tires changed. And so there technically was coffee at the tire shop, and I just sat there in the waiting room while people were like coming in and out and getting their tires and talking about whatever. And I got a lot of it done in like the 45 minutes that I was sitting in the car.
4: It's a wonderful story.
1: Yes, it is. A heartfelt speech to my brother written in a tire shop.
3: Yeah, well, it was good. But I guess the background noise is good because I just get distracted at home. When it's like I can go to the kitchen and do whatever, or I can get something done. Mm-hmm. Bridget, are you a coffee shop writer?
5: Although I did work from a coffee shop last week. I had a few days to work independently, so I wasn't on the show. I saw Brendan there, actually. And I did get work done, in case anyone's listening. I did get work done. But my favorite place to kind of write or read is outside. Uh-huh. I've always really enjoyed that. And I noticed that too. When I was in journalism school, everybody, meet me at the coffee shop, right? One of my first people that I ever did a feature story on was a magician. Mm. Meet me at the coffee shop. It was the worst because people kept coming by and being like, hey, Joe, hey, everybody knew him. I couldn't get anything done. So after that, I had a park bench that I like to meet people at and say, hey, meet me here and we'll have a conversation. So coffee shop's good, but I do prefer the open air.
3: Mm, I'm always worried about like weather. Even though it's like, the forecast can say no rain, I'm just like, oh, well, what if something happens to my laptop or whatever?
5: I was old school. I never used my laptop. I just took notes shorthand.
3: See, yeah, I actually...
5: That was like a long time ago though.
3: I write better typing than I do on hand. I find I'm a terrible. I can't think unless I'm typing. That's,
5: you can't read it either.
3: I also you see my handwriting every day. It's awful. Yeah, I have awful, awful handwriting, and I just type much better than I can think. No, if you told me to write something like a script for a show, like I have to write a long form. No,
5: I would never tell you to do that.
3: I'd also never be able to read it because I have terrible handwriting.
5: Weather?
3: Yeah, that's it. How is it?
5: Let me tell you about it. It's a pretty short

0: weather forecast today. So let's start in the northwest. It's going to be cloudy over the western half of the region towards the Manitoba border tonight. There's a chance of showers late this evening and overnight with lows from 2 to 6 degrees. Cooler, though, in Thunder Bay and areas east of the city, about minus 2. That'll be low. Tomorrow, Tuesday, in the northwest, cloudy with rain beginning in the morning. Higher terrain areas in Thunder Bay, Greenstone, and the North Shore may see some snowfall. Highs tomorrow from 5 up to 10 degrees. Tonight in northeastern Ontario, it will be cloudy early in the evening for most areas. Clearing after midnight, though, for the far north. Lows from 1 down to minus 4 could be frost. In the northeast tomorrow, showers in the afternoon for most of the southern half of the northeast. Gusting winds for Manitoulin Island and from Sault Ste. Marie up to Wawa. Highs tomorrow from 7 up to 15 degrees, so a little bit warmer than today. Let's take a look at some current temperatures here in Thunder Bay right now. It's partly cloudy, sitting at 8 degrees. Fort Francis, 12 degrees. And let's go over to Fort Severn, mainly sunny, sitting at 8 as well. Greater Sudbury at the airport, mostly cloudy, 7 degrees. Wawa is our cool spot at 4 and mostly cloudy. And up in Attawapiskat, it's partly cloudy and 9 degrees, Jonathan.
1: Thank you, Bridget. It is 441, 341 Central.

0: So when U.S. President Donald Trump closed the door to skilled migrant workers in his country, they looked elsewhere to settle. And Canada has become a prime beneficiary, says our next guest. Last year, the federal government started a campaign to recruit highly skilled new immigrants, and the numbers show it's taking effect. It all adds up to what's being called a, quote, brain gain for Canada. Ashika Nirola is a senior research associate with the Global Migration Institute at Toronto Metropolitan University. Hi.
1: Hi, Jonathan.
0: Thanks for joining me today. So who's coming from the U.S.?
1: So we can categorize people coming to Canada from the U.S. into three broad groups. First group is the U.S. non-citizens, which include people who lived in the United States but were not U.S. citizens when they came to Canada. The second group is U.S. citizens, and the third one is returning Canadians, which includes Canadian-born individuals and permanent residents coming back home. So these three groups have different migration pathways and different profiles. If we look among U.S. non-citizens, 92% came to Canada in 2019 through skilled or economic immigration programs. And if we look among U.S. citizens, they are more likely to come through family ties or sponsorships. So overall, migration from the U.S. to Canada is shaped by a mix of human capital, family connections, and long-term settlement plans.
0: How much of an increase are we talking about here compared to, you know, pre-Trump years?
1: So in 2021, there were 256,000 U.S. immigrants living in Canada as permanent residents, while approximately 27,000 U.S.-born individuals were non-permanent residents. And if we look at migration pattern over the time, I think that's very interesting. We can see that in earlier decades, U.S. citizens represented a larger share of arrivals from the United States. But in recent years, there has been a significant increase in the numbers of non-U.S. citizens and also returning Canadians moving back to Canada instead.
0: Okay, but do we have any indication from like years closer to now than 2021?
1: So if we look at the

0: numbers. So in 1980, there were like 7,899, just to give you an idea. And then in 2018, it was 8,510. But then if we look at 2021, Canada received 15,367, but most of them were U.S.-born American, were not U.S.-born American citizens. They were non-U.S. Citizens who had moved from U.S. to Canada.
1: But I mean, like in the last year or two.
0: We don't have the exact numbers, but there is indication that the number of U.S. immigrants, for example, working in health sector or IT, is increasing. We can see in reports that there is a high increase in U.S. medical graduates, for example, exploring options to come to Canada and practice in Canada. And we can also see that the Canadian government, and especially different provinces such as British Columbia, New Brunswick, Nova Scotia, Ontario, they are also making the policy changes with regards to making it easier for U.S.-trained doctors and nurses to come to Canada by reducing barriers, for example, by fast-tracking credential recognition process and also launching a more coordinated, targeted recruitment campaign. So the numbers is more likely to increase in upcoming days.
1: So what does your research find about how satisfied these workers are, these immigrants are professionally when they get here?
0: So what we found is like attracting skilled migrants and their arrival is only part of the story. And what happens when they come to Canada? One of the issue is de-skilling that came up again, like again many times. So de-skilling means that migrants arrive with higher education, also training and work experience, but end up in jobs far below their education level. For U.S. immigrants and also other group of immigrants, de-skilling appears through overqualification, which means that these skilled migrants have university degrees, right? But they work in jobs that do not require that level of education. So there comes a lot of frustrations. And when we talked with highly skilled migrants from U.S. and also from like other parts of the world, there were also lots of frustrations with regards to soaring housing prices, long wait for healthcare or constant immigration policy changes. So for them, the dream of building a stable future in Canada, they felt that it was constantly out of reach.
1: Ashika, I really appreciate your time. Thanks for joining me today.
0: Thank you so much.
1: Ashika Nirola is a senior research associate with the Global Migration Institute at Toronto Metropolitan University. We reach her today in Toronto. It's 12 minutes to 5, 12 minutes to 4 Central. This is Up North Across Northern Ontario on CBC Radio 1. Coming up tomorrow on Superior Morning, a recent assault involving a runner at Boulevard Lake in Thunder Bay has sparked conversation about how to stay safe on recreational trails. We'll hear from a woman sharing her personal experience to help others stay safe. That's tomorrow on Superior Morning, broadcasting across the Northwest on CBC Radio 1, weekday mornings from 6 to 8:30 a.m. And coming up tomorrow on Morning North for listeners in the Northeast, police forces across the region say online child sexual exploitation cases are on the rise, and investigators say AI is making it hard to keep kids safe. And CBC's Faith Greco will detail the rise in online luring and sextortion cases and why police say parents need to pay closer attention. That's on Morning North, broadcasting from 6 to 8:30 across northeastern Ontario on CBC Radio 1. So it's Canada's most commonly used psychoactive drug, coffee. And some new research shows it isn't just a pick-me-up. 3 to 5 cups of regular or decaffeinated coffee may shape gut bacteria in surprising ways, according to a new study in the journal Nature Communications. Joining us to explain is our house doctor, Iris Gorfinkel. She's a family physician and a clinical researcher.
2: A warm hello to you, Jonathan.
1: Okay, so let's start with a breakdown of coffee's harms and benefits.
2: So it depends on the type of bean, how ripe it is, how it's processed, roasted, and brewed. But compared to no coffee, 3 to 5 cups a day has been linked to a lower risk of dying from any cause. And here's the list: a lower risk of type 2 diabetes, liver

0: disease, cancer, depression, of heart attacks and strokes. That's according to a mega study of nearly 500,000 people from the European Journal of Preventive Cardiology. Coffee has been linked to a lower risk of dementia, both Alzheimer's and Parkinson's. How, you may ask? Well, by directly affecting the brain, by impacting hormones, including the stress hormone cortisol, and by influencing our gut microbiome. Our brain communicates with our gut, and our gut communicates with our brain. And it turns out that gut microbes make that happen. And coffee has an outsized impact compared to other foods. And all of that is what set the stage for this research.
1: Tell me more. What do these researchers do?
0: So they recruited 62 adults, 31 were coffee drinkers and 31 were not. This was actually hard to do because the participants had to have similar sleeping patterns, weights, blood pressures, stress levels, and exercise patterns. But that's how the researchers could isolate what coffee itself was doing. And right from the start of the study, everybody submitted stool samples, which the researchers immediately checked to see which kind of bacteria was populating their guts. Now, the coffee drinkers then came off coffee for 2 weeks. Again, they had their stools checked. And after that, they got divided into two groups. So half of the coffee drinkers who were not drinking coffee for 2 weeks got decaf, and the other half got caffeinated coffee. And neither knew which group they were assigned to. Both were given the same amount of powdered coffee and told to drink 3 to 5 cups. And over the next couple of months, they answered questionnaires, they did tests, and they submitted stool samples about every 2 weeks, which the researchers again took and used genetic sequencing to see how their gut bacteria had changed along with their mood and thinking.
1: And so what did they find?
0: The gut microbiome of regular coffee drinkers contained more bacteria linked to positive mood than those who'd never drank coffee. And when those coffee drinkers stopped drinking it for 2 weeks, their microbiome shifted to that of non-coffee drinkers. And when they were given coffee once again, the healthy type of bacteria returned, whether they were given caffeine or not. Both groups reported lower stress, lower depression, lower impulsivity, which the researchers linked to these mood-improving bacteria in their stool. It's a two-way street. How we feel impacts what we eat, and what we eat changes how we feel. And those changes happen in part through our gut microbiome. As it turns out, coffee is like fertilizer for healthy gut bacteria, and they in turn fertilize our minds. No wonder it's so popular.
1: So how did decaf and caffeinated coffee differ?
0: So decaf was linked to higher levels of exercise, improved sleep, and better learning, which makes sense, right? Because when we sleep, that's when memories and experiences get locked in into our long-term memory banks. And when we sleep, we're also more likely to exercise. But caffeinated coffee was linked to better attention and coping skills. Caffeine is a stimulant, so I would have thought 3 to 5 cups a day would raise anxiety and worsen blood pressure. But the opposite happened. The researchers linked caffeinated coffee to lowering anxiety and lowering blood pressure levels. But all coffee drinkers reported being in a better mood. They reported feeling less stressed and less depressed. Both also improved the participants' cognitive performance on testing.
1: Okay, now this sounds great. Iris, I'm drinking a coffee right now, so this is thrilling. But, I mean, there's got to be some drawbacks here, right?
0: Oh, yeah, more than a few. Small print. Here we go. So first, it is a really small study, right? 62 people, only from Ireland. So not exactly a model of Canada's diversity. So this study lasted less than 2 months. The findings could have been very different after a year or 10. Another drawback, the changes in the gut bacteria were linked to changes in mood and thinking. That doesn't mean they caused those changes. And the study did not apply to teenagers, pregnant people, or older adults. In fact, as we age, we clear caffeine more slowly, which can worsen our sleep over time. Now, other studies have found we need more caffeine over time to get those benefits. but we never get used to its damaging effects.

0: on sleep. Did the study capture this? No, it did not. Even though this study is still an important step toward understanding how the gut communicates with the brain. It's official at this point. Major guidelines say that 3 to 5 cups of coffee a day can be part of a healthy diet for most healthy adults.
1: Now, does it matter what we put in the coffee, Iris? Like, I drink mine with just a little bit of milk.
0: Well, great question, right? What about the triple people?
1: Right.
0: 3 sugars, 3 creams. This study does not address that. We know from other studies that doing that daily can impact sugar, weight, and, you know, it's got its negative health effects. But this study did not go into that. It just asked coffee or no coffee.
1: Okay. Thanks, Iris.
0: Many thanks for having me.
1: Dr. Iris Gorfinkel joins us on Mondays. And speaking of coffee, coming up in our next hour, we'll meet a Thunder Bay writer who made it his mission to write in every single indie coffee house in the city. We'll hear how that went for this week's edition of Northern Nosh. That's at 5:50, 4:50 Central. Here's some music now to end the hour from Winnipeg's Taylor Jansen. It's on the CBC Music Top 20 right now. It's called Everybody Goes to Heaven.

just a few minutes away from your national news. Coming up in the next hour of Up North, we'll hear from a community activist in Kenora who's speaking out about the senior assassin game. It's a trend among high school students that's supposed to be harmless fun, but has recently raised serious concerns in several communities in the North. And will you stay or will you go? People in the North are weighing their options when it comes to summer vacation this year. We'll hear from a few Northerners on the cost of living and how it affects their summer plans. We'll be back after the World This Hour.

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5: I'm Stephanie Skenderis. Tonight, the global scramble to repatriate passengers from the cruise ship hit with hantavirus. You'll hear about the Canadians affected. Plus, census backlash, why some people say they want to be counted out of a statistician's favorite form. 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

0: From CBC News, The World This Hour, I'm Gina Louise Phillips. The ship at the center of the hantavirus outbreak is now bound for the Netherlands. It has just left the Canary Islands, where all passengers and some crew have disembarked.
1: The passengers, you're now in good hands. We were very worried. If you stayed longer in the ship, the situation could have been difficult.
0: The head of the World Health Organization said

0: Coming up this hour, we'll hear from a community activist in Kenora who's speaking out about the senior assassin game. It's a trend among high school students that's supposed to be fun, but has recently raised serious concerns in several communities. And for this week's Northern Nosh, we'll meet a writer in Thunder Bay on a mission to write in every indie cafe in the city. And there are a lot of them. Lance Robinson will tell us more. But first, Brendan Connor's back from the CBC Newsroom.
1: Hi, Jonathan. Well, in the news today, Ontario pharmacists getting a bit more responsibility once again from the Ford government. As of July, they'll be able to give vaccinations for more things, including tetanus and shingles. The Ontario NDP continues to try to press the government for it to press Life Labs, not to move its lab testing facility out of Sudbury, saying patients are writing in and being forced to wait as much as a week for their test results. And a Lakehead University professor says a research project being done with various First Nations in the area on the history and the use of and the relationship to wild rice is expanding now to include the Rainy River area. Details on these stories and others at the bottom of the hour.
0: Thanks, Brendan. Right now in Thunder Bay, partly cloudy, 8 degrees with gusting wind. In Kenora, mostly cloudy, 12 degrees. In the Sioux, partly cloudy and 8. In Timmins, cloudy and 7 degrees. In Greater Sudbury, mostly cloudy and 7. Same in North Bay, mostly cloudy, 7 degrees, but with some gusting wind. Bridget Yard will be here after the news with your complete forecast for Northern Ontario. 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

Well, Ontario police are reminding high school students about the risks of playing a game called Senior Assassin. The game is meant to be a fun way for high school students to blow off steam, with students tracking each other down with water guns and posting about it online. But lately, it's had some unintended consequences that have caused alarm in several communities. In Thunder Bay, police officers recently issued a warning after an imitation firearm being used as part of the game was mistaken for a real weapon. There's also been a disturbing case in Kenora of a video posted online showing young men driving by and spraying an Indigenous man with water while playing the game. Tanya Cameron is a community activist in Kenora. We reached out to her to hear her thoughts about this trend and the potential harms.

0: Hi.
1: Thanks for joining me today. I really appreciate your time.
0: No problem.
1: Okay, so first of all, how did you learn about this senior assassin game?
0: Yeah, I was just out and about my day on a Saturday afternoon when I received a message over Messenger from a mom. And she's like, I have some disturbing information. It's was brought to my attention by my daughter and her friend group. And I'm like, okay, I'm interested. What is this about? And then that's when she let me know that the senior assassins game was going on around Kenora amongst the graduating seniors, and that it has spilled over into actually spraying some vulnerable in Kenora. So yeah, that caught my attention immediately.
1: Yeah, before we get to the video, for those who don't know, can you explain what this so-called game is?
0: Yeah, you know what? I had just recently become aware of it because it's like on my TikTok feed. It's like a graduating season for high schools right across the country. And what it is graduating seniors, they register at their high school. It's not a high school event per se, but amongst each other. And some have a buy-in to play the game, and you are assigned one senior, and you have to get them with a water gun, blast them with a water gun, and then they're out. And then it goes to the last person standing, and then they win whatever the buy-in was. So it sounds like a really fun game if it's kept within the parameters or the rules of the game.
1: Right. So what did you see in this video that was shared with you?
0: Yeah, so in that short Snapchat video, I could see at least three individuals in the car. So two people up in the front, driver and passenger, and then someone in the back seat holding the water blaster. And in it, you could hear they're driving, taking a corner really slowly, and you could hear the one, no, not her, that one. And then they started blasting this gentleman that was sitting on a stoop downtown Kenora, minding his own business. And he got really blasted in the face as they were taking that turn around that corner.
1: What went through your mind?
0: I was stunned. And then I was immediately angry. Like, the nerve that these kids think that it's okay to target the vulnerable. Like, it was already, it's like I was alerted of the event on May 2nd, so it must have happened a day or two prior to that. And it's cold. Like, it's still, we're northwestern Ontario. It's cool, cool nights. So I can't imagine being blasted with water. And if they're unhoused and no way of changing or having access to warmer clothes at that time of night, it really angered me.
1: Were you familiar with the individual who was hit?
0: No, but this community is very small. After I was sent the video and a few screenshots of that Snapchat group of these seniors that have signed up to play that game, I could see some kids were laughing. Some kids, I assume, were appalled because they left the chat. And I was like, okay, thank you. I told the mom, thank you to your daughter and her friends for alerting me. Let me see what I can do to address this. And in Kenora, a small town, like, I'm really, I will put out things on social media when I've become aware of an injustice or asked to speak to something in our community. But before I made that social media post, I called the local fellowship center just to say, hey, it's me, it's Tanya Cameron. I've become aware of this video and a game that's going out and about. Can you let your patrons know? You know, just keep an eye out. If you see cars slowly approaching you, they might have water guns. And the gentleman on the phone was like, yeah, hold on a second. And he called out to the center. He's like, hey, has anyone been shooting you guys with water guns? Then you could hear in the background, yeah. So I immediately learned of that individual's name just through that call out to the fellowship center. And so from then I made the social media post and I just said, that's not fair, guys. That's not funny. It's rude. It's awful to target the vulnerable. And so I made that post and immediately started to get shares. From there, parents messaged me and they're like, as soon as I saw your post, I went to talk to my graduating senior. And they saw the video. They showed me the video. We know who this kid is. Like, they're very upset. It ripples through the community. The word spreads really.

0: really quick. And a lot of people were appalled by it. And it generated discussion on social media. Most, I would say, were appalled. There were some, they're like, they're just having fun. There's no harm done. It's harmless, to, you know, where some people, like lawyer friends, were saying that it's actually assault by, you know, by the criminal code. And oh, it was just creating a whole buzz in, on social media in this town.
1: How is that individual doing?
0: So I went to look for them the following evening just to let them know, because I had made a complaint to the OPP Sunday morning, and they said they were going to go speak with that student and his parents. And they asked me if I knew, and I said, yeah, I learned his name. I'm going to go look for him, and I just wanted to let him know his options. Like, he could file a complaint with the OPP, or he could press charges. You know, it's up to him. It's you know, he was the victim, and I couldn't find him that night. But the people that work with the vulnerable, I let them know, like, hey, if you see so-and-so, can you let him know what his rights are? And totally up to him what he wants to do or not do. And when another CBC reporter came to Kenora the other day, they actually found him. They were successful in finding him and having a short conversation with him. But he didn't want to be interviewed, but he did talk with the reporter. And, you know, he just asked that people, you know, refrain, don't do that to others. So,
1: yeah. What sort of message would you like to give to students who are taking part in something like this? Because there's been, of course, this incident in Kenora, but there was also concern in Thunder Bay when kids taking part of the game was mistaken for a real weapon. So there's been multiple incidents in our region. What would you like to tell students?
0: You know what? It looks like a fun game, and you're like, I agree. You're young ones, enjoy it. You know, you're gonna wrap up your high school life and gonna be moving on to hopefully better things. Don't prey on those that, you know, have nothing to do with the game, whether they're the unhoused or just someone walking down the street. It's not fun. It's actually pretty ugly. And keep it as a game as it was meant to be. Keep it fun.
1: Tanya, is there anything else I haven't asked you that you'd like to tell me?
0: There is something that I wanted to say, and I was like debating, is it a factor? But what bothers me is that it's very much an Indigenous thing versus non-Indigenous. The kids were non-Indigenous, seeking out, in my opinion, the vulnerable, and in this case, Indigenous. And yes, it was Indigenous young people that alerted me to it, but I had since learned that high school students, their peers, were targeting other Indigenous kids, they're accusing them of ratting, being snitches, and they're like even posting on social media, hey, it wasn't me. I don't know Tanya Cameron. I wouldn't have been able to send her any information. I don't have her contact. And for me, that again is another layer of the community discussions going on, in terms of some people was like, I don't think it was necessarily an Indigenous thing. And all I said is, well, we have to sit back and look at the pattern. It is these non-Indigenous kids driving around looking and then targeting an Indigenous person. And then in that, you know, the aftermath, it's Indigenous kids getting accused of being the rat in the community. Mm-hmm. And for me, that clearly speaks to a racial dynamic here. And people don't want to acknowledge it, but in my mind, I think plays a role in the situation here.
1: Well, Tanya, I really do appreciate your perspective on this. Thanks for joining me.
0: Okay, thank you very much.
1: That was Tanya Cameron, a community activist in Kenora. We were speaking about a trend called the Senior Assassin Game. Ontario Provincial Police say they are investigating the incident in Kenora. Read more about the Senior Assassin Game and its effect across the country at cbcnews.ca, or download the CBC News app. 17 minutes past 5, past 4 Central. 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Here's new music now from Montreal-based singer-songwriter Edwin Raphael. This is called Mosaic in the Sun.

0: sometimes even to go to a city 4 hours away from us.
1: What would you like to see to maybe encourage people to, like, spend their vacations more often in Canada?
0: Yeah, I actually find traveling in Canada is very expensive. It's actually sometimes more expensive than booking a trip to Europe. I just find that the travel is longer. So for us, yes, we can hop on a plane and be somewhere in 4 hours. But it's not like we're going to one particular city and exploring what that city has. I find that we go to, let's say, Nova Scotia, and we have to explore a majority of the province to be able to experience the lifestyle. So I think that it might be actually opposite. I personally think that Canada is very expensive to travel to. And it also is expensive traveling elsewhere. But it's cheaper to grab a ticket to the States than it is to go to Calgary. I would like to see some affordability so that we can support our economy better. And I think that our country should also see some tax incentives that, while maybe it's not going to be cheaper for us, but if we do travel more in Canada, that we may see some tax incentives, a benefit in that way.
2: Thank you. I'm Cheryl Rilm.
1: What do you plan to do this summer for, like, what we call vacation?
2: Okay. Well, stay locally, and if my friends are going to go on the water a lot with our boards, and then we were doing a lot of bike riding and just staying in the area, discovering different lakes so we can paddleboard. That's pretty well as much as just stay local and enjoy the lake, the local lakes.
1: What do you think of the cost of living? The fact that probably hotel costs are going to be very high. Also, gas is not

0: not cheap lately. So, all these things, are they influencing your choices on what you're doing for the vacations?
1: Yes, it does make a difference with the hotels being twice as much as they were. We've looked into it for the month of July, and they're double what they usually are. Just so we've just decided, like my friends and I just decided, we're just going to stay home and staycation instead of going to Toronto. I love spending time in Toronto. There's lots to do, but with the cost of living, it just makes it difficult for everyone.
0: What would you like to see? Like, is there something that you would like that would probably encourage you in discovering other parts of Ontario, let's say, or Canada? Why not emptying your pockets?
1: It's just that I'm a single person, and it just costs so much just to even live on your own. So I can't see going too far away from home to because of the cost. And I would love to see go to Vancouver or even just spend a week in Toronto, but it just not right now with the cost of everything.
2: Chantal Riom speaking with our Raja Canada colleague, Orfe Musungo. Before you heard Orfe speaking with Victoria Kennedy. Are you traveling abroad this year? You're sticking closer to home or maybe canceling plans altogether? Call TalkBack, 1-844-856-6784. That's 1-844-85-NORTH. 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

0: Coming up to 527, 427 Central. Turning to the story today on Front Burner, the AI race continues to move forward with few guardrails despite some widely shared concerns. People are worried about AI taking their jobs, for instance. There's also concerns about the environmental cost of artificial intelligence and the impact on young people. Tristan Harris thinks about technology and ethics, and he is the co-founder of the Center for Humane Technology. He founded the center after working at Google. He's also a participant in the new documentary called The AI Doc, or How I Became an Apocaloptimist. It examines the potential upsides and downsides of AI. He spoke with CBC Frontburner host Jamie Poisson about the idea of an anti-human future.
1: There's a really brilliant essay by the writer Luke Drago and his partner Rudolph Lane called The Intelligence Curse. So what is the intelligence curse? It's based on something in economics called the resource curse. So think like a country that has a very powerful natural resource like Congo and rare earth minerals, or you know, Nigeria, Sudan, Venezuela, where what happens is the GDP comes almost entirely from oil revenue. What ends up happening when the GDP of a country is coming from a resource and not from the labor of its people is now a government sitting there like, what do I invest in? Do I invest in childcare, healthcare, education, or do I invest in oil infrastructure? And the answer is, I invest in oil infrastructure because that's where I get my growth from. And so you get this kind of authoritarian government built on extracting from that resource. Okay, so now what does that have to do with AI? Well, if I'm the United States or Canada, and in the future, let's say that 60 to 70% of the GDP in the country comes from AI and data centers and not from people, which is literally the goal of all the companies, by the way. It's why we're building out and why more money has been put into this AI boom than any other technology in human history. It's because they're basically racing again to be able to do all economic labor, where the AIs do all the work. They work 24/7 at superhuman speed. They don't complain. They don't whistleblow. They don't have childcare. They don't have healthcare. And when GDP comes from AI and not from people, if I'm a government and my tax revenue comes from AI, not from people, what's my incentive to invest in education? What's my incentive to invest in healthcare or childcare for people? Well, I don't get a return on that investment because all the growth is coming from AI, not from people. And so the visual you should have in your mind is something like big data centers with shanty towns around them. You know, that's the visual of the anti-human future. So that's what I mean.
0: That was Tristan Harris, co-founder for the Center for Humane Technology on Front Burner. 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And there are a lot of them. Lance Robinson will tell us more. This is Up North on CBC Radio 1. 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
2: This is CBC News. Good afternoon, I'm Brendan Connor, and here is the news for Northern Ontario. A Greater Sudbury Police investigation is continuing after a 16-year-old girl died after being hit by a vehicle last month. The incident took place on Westmount Avenue in New Sudbury on April the 16th. Police say the girl was hit just before 10 p.m. and later died in hospital. They say the driver stayed at the scene, helped the victim, and did call emergency services. So investigators say there are insufficient grounds for any driving-related charges. Now, police are also confirming the girl had been involved in an earlier altercation with another female that took place nearby. But detectives reviewed surveillance video and spoke to witnesses, and they say there's currently no evidence linking that incident, the fight, directly to the fatal collision. In other news, a Northern Ontario NDP MPP continues to press the Ford government on the issue of Life Labs moving its testing facilities out of Sudbury. Nickel Belt MPP Franz Jelena says Life Labs has now begun phasing out its testing of samples locally and is transporting them to Toronto and other cities. She says her constituents are being affected by all this, and she raised the issue today in the Ontario legislature.
3: Here's the message I received from my constituents last Wednesday, and I quote, "I had a test done in my specialist office. The results are typically a 48-hour process. A week later, today, I go in for the follow-up and my doctor is very frustrated. The results are not back yet."
2: Jelena went on to say that the message has meant a delay to people's treatment plans in some case. She continues to call on the Ford government to make the now American-owned company, Life Labs, leave its testing facility in Sudbury. Life Labs, for its part, has said it's introducing new logistics routes to ensure timely and reliable specimen transportation, and the company says test turnaround times will remain consistent. Meanwhile, still in the health file, Ontario pharmacists will soon be allowed to administer more vaccines and treat more common ailments. The Health Minister, Sylvia Jones, said today this should help people get faster access to care and should ease pressure on primary care and also on hospital emergency departments. Starting this July, pharmacists will now be able to give vaccinations for tetanus, whooping cough, diphtheria, respiratory virus, shingles, and pneumococcal vaccines as well. The pollen season got off to a slow start across much of the country due to cool temperatures at the beginning of the spring season. But now parts of northern Ontario starting to warm up and people can expect a collision of pollen. That's according to Daniel Coates, who is the director of a company called Aerobiology Research. It collects pollen data through 30 monitoring stations across the country.
4: Maple and alder and cedar, those pollens usually start around mid-March, and we start seeing them taper off right now, but that's not the case this year. They slowed and didn't start till just recently, and now we're seeing not only those pollens, but things like birch, poplar rising.
2: Coates says due to this forecast, people can expect a more intense pollen season over a shorter period of time. Lakehead University is partnering with First Nations as part of an ongoing project that is focusing on the history and ongoing cultural importance of and relationship between First Nations and wild rice. Lakehead researchers will now be including Rainier River First Nation in this project that is studying Manaman. Lakehead University Prof. Martha Dowsley says they want to raise awareness about the history of the plant while supporting communities and their restoration efforts.
5: It's very much an Indigenous plant, an Indigenous crop. And we want to support the communities to restore that. They've lost so many thousands of acres across Ontario because of things like dam building and other government interventions that really have damaged their relationship with Manaman. But it's still an important cultural crop, has a long history.
2: Dowsley says Lakehead graduate students will be traveling to Rainy River First Nation this summer to continue working with the community. The Manaman project has been going on for 5 years now. Evacuees from Kaseshawan First Nation have an option now to return home next Monday if they want. The community along the James Bay coast has been in a state of emergency since early January. A parasite called Crypto

0: hesperidium was discovered in the tap water there. Now, repairs of the water treatment plant are underway, should be completed by late July, but bottled water is available for residents, and they can come home now if they want to. Evacuees are currently living in hotels in Niagara Falls, Timmins, Kapuskasing, Kingston, and Cochrane. Some have told CBC News they plan to stay there until the water treatment plant is repaired. As people start looking toward the summer, many are no doubt thinking about travel plans. Flying to the East Coast and visiting Atlantic Canada, or flying to BC to see Canada's West Coast. But is the current cost of living affecting those travel plans? Price of gas, the price of air tickets. We talked to some people recently on the streets of Sudbury, and some, like Chantal Rayom, say, yes, those costs are prohibitive.
1: Yes, it does make a difference with the hotels being twice as much as they were. We've looked into it for the month of July, and they're double what they usually are. So we just decided stay home and staycation instead of going to Toronto. I love spending time in Toronto. There's lots to do, but with the cost of living, it just makes it difficult for everyone.
0: Rayom says she and her friends plan instead on exploring Northern Ontario to find lakes where they can enjoy their favorite sport of paddleboarding. And that is the CBC News to this hour. I'm Brendan Connor. Thanks for listening. Stay tuned for national and international news coming up at the top of the hour. Jonathan, back over to you.
2: Thank you, Brendan. Now here's Bridget with one last look at your weather.
3: Thank you very much, Jonathan. Let's start in the northeast tonight. So it will be cloudy early in the evening for most areas across the region. Clearing after midnight, though, for the far north. Lows tonight from 1 down to -4. In the northeast tomorrow, that's Tuesday, showers in the afternoon for most of the southern half of the northeast. Gusting winds for Manitoulin Island and from Sault Ste. Marie up to Wawa. Highs tomorrow from 7 up to 15 degrees. In the northwest tonight, cloudy over the western half of the region towards the Manitoba border. Chance of showers late this evening and overnight. Lows from 2 to 6 degrees, but it will be cooler in Thunder Bay and areas east of the city, just about -2. In the northwest tomorrow, Tuesday, cloudy with rain beginning in the morning. Higher terrain areas, though, in Thunder Bay, Greenstone, and the North Shore may see some snowfall. Highs tomorrow from 5 up to 10 degrees. Looking at some current temperatures, let's go to Sudbury first. Greater Sudbury at the airport, 7 degrees, mostly cloudy there. In Timmins, it's also cloudy, sitting at 7. And let's go up to Moosonee, mostly cloudy and 7 degrees there, too. 8 degrees in Thunder Bay, partly cloudy there. In Dryden, it's mostly cloudy and sitting at 10. And in Sandy Lake, nice and sunny and 12 degrees, Jonathan.
2: Thank you, Bridget. It's 5:37, 4:37 Central. Chris Edwards is here with the latest from the business world.
4: Good afternoon. Starting off, spring seeding is now underway in farms across Canada. And as for how farmers are dealing with higher fertilizer and gas prices, financial pressures are definitely higher. For the most part, Canada's farmers are facing a double whammy. Diesel prices are up about 50% compared to a year ago, and they use a lot of fuel during planting season. And fertilizer is more expensive as well. Its prices have gone up about 40% since 2025. Both products are directly impacted by the war in Iran, as their inputs pass through the Strait of Hormuz. About a third of all globally traded fertilizers pass through the strait, and it's still closed, though Canada does produce a lot of fertilizer as well. We spoke to commodities researcher Don Drieger about how farmers are faring. He said the real question will be if prices stay high for much longer, because many farmers buy their fertilizer a year in advance.
5: If, for example, if fertilizer prices do stay persistently high, say, and we're having the same conversation at this time next year, you know, at that point, now you're impacting the price of fertilizer for everything that all farmers will be buying in Western Canada. And that could be, you know, potentially much, much more significant.
4: Now, how these higher costs will be passed on to consumers is actually a bit complex. Farmers can't set the price of the crops themselves. They can only sell them on the open market, and those prices are set globally. So consumers may not see the impact of this at the grocery store directly, at least not right away. But higher fuel prices, on the other hand, that will show up, and it has, as transportation costs for food suppliers has risen, and they've increased their prices as a result. In other news, Toronto's Pearson Airport is starting a major expansion project today, and they're adding a little bit of everything. Pearson is building a new taxiway for aircraft, it's expanding its airfield, overhauling the baggage network, among other upgrades. Collectively, this will support an additional 20 million passengers a year. The project kicks off today and is scheduled

0: to take about a decade. I spoke to airline industry expert Vincent Correa about it. He runs McGill's Institute of Air and Space Law and says Pearson is following the global trend of preparing for much higher airline traffic.
1: At international level, airports are actually competing to attract passengers, even passengers in transit. And a lot of investments are being made worldwide because the demand for air transport overall, if we look at the statistics and the numbers, the demand will just continue to grow.
0: Now, 10 years is, of course, a very long time, but you have to remember that Pearson needs to continue operating effectively at full capacity the whole time. It can't shut down. So that's why we have so much runway for this. And finally, British pop star Dua Lipa is suing Samsung for using a picture of her on one of their TV boxes. As in, when you walk into Costco and you see all the TVs, usually there's some sort of recognizable person on the TV box art. Well, Samsung went with a 2024 image of Lipa for their flat screen boxes, but she says they never asked for the copyright for the picture, and so she's suing them for $15 million. Now, the lawsuit cites posts made on Twitter, aka X, where people claim they bought the TV because they saw Lipa's face on it. But those are just tweets. And believe me, I used to work in marketing. Actually attributing a sale to any one thing in the marketing materials is notoriously difficult. So we'll see what Lipa's lawyers can prove. For CBC Radio, I'm Chris Edwards.
2: Thanks, Chris. It's 5:41, 4:41 Central. This is up north across Northern Ontario on CBC Radio 1. Well, four Canadians who were on board the MV Hondius are now back in Canada. That's the cruise ship at the heart of the deadly hantavirus outbreak. Since their return yesterday, the four are showing no symptoms. Officials say they will isolate in BC for at least the next 21 days. For more on this, we reached Dr. Anna Banerjee, pediatric infectious diseases and public health specialist at the University of Toronto. Hi.
3: Good afternoon.
2: Thanks for joining us again. So how are these people who are come back after being on the ship, how are they isolating?
3: Okay, so they're in quarantine, away from other people, somewhere in BC. And what they are doing is that they're screening them every day to look for symptoms such as fever, body aches, etc., any signs that it could be early hantavirus. I don't believe that they're doing testing on a regular basis, but I think they're just monitoring for symptoms.
2: Okay, now I understand it's supposed to be isolating for at least 21 days, but it could be longer. Like, how do you determine how long these people should isolate?
3: So the incubation period is from the time that you're exposed to the virus to when you first show symptoms. On average, it's about 3 weeks. It could be up to, 6-7 weeks or longer. So the time of isolation or actually quarantine depends on when you think the last possible exposure was, and then you count for the incubation period. So if you think that someone was on the boat and they were in isolation or quarantine on the boat, and that was a good quarantine, then you keep them, then you start the count from then, for 6 weeks or whatever the incubation period is. If you don't think that they were in adequate isolation during on the boat, then someone could start the count, as soon as they arrive for the 45 days.
2: Okay, now hearing about people coming from abroad, with viruses and then isolating, it brings back memories of 6 years ago with COVID. But I understand this is different. How is this different?
3: Well, I also have nightmares about COVID, but this is not COVID. It is not as infectious. As far as we know, it's not airborne. As far as we know, there's no asymptomatic spread. So someone who has a link, who has gotten the hantavirus, they're easily identifiable, and you can contain this infection. So we know that there can be person-to-person spread. Hantavirus has done that before, but it's still relatively rare. But as far as we know, that there's no evidence of mutation. So it's a very different scenario than what we saw during COVID.
2: What challenges does this latest outbreak pose for messaging around this, given, what happened during COVID and people resisting or having different opinions on that pandemic?

0: it brings out a lot of anxiety, and there can be people who, you know, like, for example, the media, they can ramp it up because it sells a paper, or they can bring it down to be as factual as we know, right? But I think that, so it is challenging, but I think it's really important that people know that this is not something that's likely to spread beyond this outbreak, and the average person in Canada will have no impact from this.
1: Okay, so what else do you want people to know about this antivirus? Because it certainly has dominated the headlines for the last few days.
0: Yeah, I'll be watching to see how the world comes together to identify and quarantine those people who are exposed. I'll be watching to see how the media escalates or de-escalates this. And I'll be watching to see what kind of information, misinformation, will be coming out in social media and how that's going to be counteracted. I think it's really important that we get the facts as they evolve and look at people who understand, you know, infectious disease epidemiology and look and understand this on a factual basis. So I think it's really important that we go back to what do we know that's actually a fact.
1: Dr. Banerjee, always appreciate your expertise. Thanks for joining us again on Up North.
0: Oh, my pleasure. Thank you.
1: Dr. Anna Banerjee is a pediatric infectious diseases and public health specialist at the University of Toronto. 546, 446 Central. Here's some music from Shub featuring Sebastian Gaskin. This is called I Know.

New music from Shub and Sebastian Gaskin. That was I Know. So for the majority of Canadian adults, a cup of coffee is a daily ritual. Sometimes, you know, performed several times a day. Maybe you brew a cup at home, pick up one on the way to the office, or maybe you're a drive-through kind of person. But have you ever thought about just how many places sell a good cup of joe? Well, for Thunder Bay writer Lance Robinson, far more than he realized. Lance is on a mission to write in every independent cafe in the city. For this week's Northern Nosh, I reached him to talk about the experience, starting with a little background.

0: on his writing?
1: Well, I am a science fiction writer. I've been writing for more years than I can remember. Mostly been writing short fiction, working on a novel lately, but yeah, mostly short fiction, which has appeared in various science fiction magazines and anthologies, and I've got my own collection of short stories out.
0: Why sci-fi?
1: I was drawn into it. I was just the awe and wonder of some of the best sci-fi that I came across as a kid. I guess initially television and movies, but then I started reading Asimov and Bradbury and Arthur C. Clarke and Frank Herbert. And just I wanted to do for others what those authors had done for me.
0: Is there a particular type of sci-fi that you specialize in or...
1: I tend to write hard science fiction, which is sort of like strongly based on science, although mine is generally not of the astronomy and lasers and rockets and robots version, but I tend to draw on environmental sciences. I'm an environmental social scientist by profession in my day job, and so a lot of my science fiction draws on that.
0: So tell me how you ended up deciding to visit and write in every single one of Thunder Bay's coffee shops.
1: I do like to get out of the house. I often find I'm more productive if I'm writing in a coffee shop than I am at home. I'm less tempted to check social media and surf the internet and things like that. And so I was already from time to time writing in coffee shops, and I just thought I know Thunder Bay has quite a few, so let me try and visit all of them. And I made myself a challenge, and I started posting on social media.
0: When did this start?
1: A little before Christmas. A few days before Christmas.
0: Okay. And so were there any ground rules that you were following?
1: I wasn't going to like the big chain places, the donut shops, that kind of thing. I was more interested in the boutique coffee shops. Primarily independently owned. And I had to do some writing. I wouldn't necessarily just go sit and read the newspaper or something. So I'd have either a notebook or my laptop with me. And that was pretty much it about ground rules.
0: Okay. And so how many coffee shops did you end up going to over the last few months?
1: My latest count, my list has 18. And I mean, that's part of what I didn't realize, that Thunder Bay had so many. Once I started, friends, especially friends in the writing community, said, oh, you need to go to this other place. And I didn't know about that one. I had known about a few. I typed coffee into Google Maps, and that showed me a few more that I didn't know. But there were others that Google wasn't paying attention to and I didn't know about. And so the list just kept growing.
0: Tell me about some of the ones that surprised you or somewhere you didn't know about.
1: One of them was Copper Kettle. I must have walked by it a dozen times, but somehow never looked at it. That one showed up on Google Maps. I went there, and one of the best espressos of the whole journey, and also just a wonderfully cozy atmosphere. And maybe it helped a little that it was like a cold, snowy day, 27th or 28th of December, somewhere around there. It's a cozy, warm kind of place with comfy chairs to sit and do some writing. I mean, another is The Habit, which is a converted church, a big church, big Anglican church. And so you've got these huge vaulted ceilings, stained glass, and instead of pews, there's tables and chairs all around. And it's just a wonderful atmosphere. I mean, another is Upshot Cafe, and that's in downtown Fort William. And what I was surprised about was the community atmosphere. I was sitting, writers, well, we tend to eavesdrop on people. And I was doing some writing, but I was also getting distracted by conversations and people coming in and out. And it's like most of the other patrons, like they knew the staff, everybody knew each other. A customer came in, grabbed the shovel that was beside the door, went back outside, shoveled the front step, the front sidewalk, and then came back in and ordered his coffee.
0: Did you order the same thing at every coffee shop or what did you
1: do?
0: No,
1: and some people were, with Lance, do a review and tell us which is the best one. I'm not able to like scientifically do that because I didn't order the same thing. I usually order a cappuccino, but sometimes it's an espresso or sometimes it's a cappuccino and I want to stay longer and then I'll order an espresso.
0: So you were at, you said 18 you've done so far.
1: 18, yes.
0: Are you done or do you think are there still more discoveries?
1: I think I've got all, except I haven't, as I said, I didn't go to like the donut shops and places like that. I think I've hit them all. I've got friends inviting me out to Roslyn and Kakabaka and places around, because there's coffee shops in some of the small towns around Thunder Bay. So I think I'm done. I'm waiting for, every time I got close to thinking I was done, someone told me about another one, but it's been almost a month since someone has added a coffee shop to my list.
0: In addition to giving you suggestions for different coffee houses or new coffee houses, how do people react to your posts about your coffee adventures?
1: Writer friends of mine began to join me. Like for the first few outings, I was just by myself. But then some of my writer friends in Thunder Bay, most of them, or all of them, I think, were all members of the Northwest Ontario Writers Workshop. They started joining me. And once I was doing this in groups, whether just two or three or four of us, the social media reaction was really big, at least big for me. I've been posting on about my writing and things that interest me as a writer for a few years now. But the most reactions I've ever gotten have been from some of these coffee outings.
0: Did you get some good writing done?
1: I did. I and in the early part, I was working on some short stories and finished a couple short stories that are out looking for publishers now. And then for the last couple months, I've been working on my novel. As I said, it's good to get out of the house and get away from the temptations of distraction that I have at home.
0: After going to 18 coffee houses in Thunder Bay, I mean, do you have a favorite?
1: Honestly, I don't have one single favorite. I could probably identify a dream team.
0: Okay.
1: Carlitos. Carlitos is a gaming cafe, and I'm not a gaming nerd, but I am a science fiction writer, so close enough. So Carlitos Gaming Cafe is an appropriate place for me to hang out. Copper Kettle, which I mentioned before. I love the atmosphere there. The Habit has a very different kind of atmosphere, but I love it too. Rosencrantz. They actually supply coffee and beans to some of the coffee shops in town. They had perhaps the best espresso of my trip. And Cafe Aura and Eldar Cafe. Eldar Cafe had the best cappuccino. Eldar Cafe is owned by some Persian Canadians, and it's got just an amazing atmosphere with Farsi music in the air and cinnamon and cardamom and stuff in the cappuccino. And it was great. Well, so that's my dream team.
0: I love it. Well, that's a couple to add to my list when I'm in Thunder Bay later this summer. Thanks so much for your time, Lance.
1: Thank you very much. Good talking to you.
0: Lance Robinson is a science fiction writer based in Thunder Bay. You can find his coffee shop postings on Instagram at Lance Robinson Writer. What's your favorite coffee shop in your community? Do you are you a person who likes to sit down and write in a coffee shop, or do you just kind of grab and go and sip? Well, call TalkBack, 1-844-856-6784. That's 1-844-85-NORTH. You can text us your coffee conversation at 249-377-4153. That's 249-377-4153. Or email upnorth@cbc.ca. Well, that's it for the Monday, May 11th edition of Up North. By the way, if you have a Northern Nosh idea, love to hear it. You can always email upnorth@cbc.ca with Nosh in the subject line. I'm Jonathan Pinto. Thanks for joining us today. For listeners in the Eastern time zone, your world tonight is next, while in Central, it's the world this hour. Have a great evening, and we'll be back tomorrow.

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1: Under the stairs, too. 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

0: 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Then, in half an hour, it's As It Happens.
1: Hello, I'm Neil Kirksall. Amanda Suzuki is mother to not one, but two hockey players currently in playoff contention, one in the NHL, the other the AHL. She tells us how they got so good and how she keeps her cool.
2: These Canadians have been through a very difficult number of weeks, and it showed last night. They were tired and I would say exhausted, but very relieved and grateful to be back here in Canada.
3: Finally home after the cruise that went horribly wrong, hit with a hantavirus outbreak that led to three deaths and trapped many people on board. Passengers and crew are now going back to more than 20 countries. Some have already tested positive. This is Your World Tonight. I'm Stephanie Skenderis, also on the program.
4: I would say the ceasefire is on massive life support, where the doctor walks in and says, sir, your loved one has approximately a 1% chance of living.
3: Fighting words, U.S. President Donald Trump says he did get a peace offer from Iran.

0: Good evening, I'm Jasmine Cabate in the Thunder Bay Newsroom. Thunder Bay's current River Church's food cupboard is once again in search of a new location. The service, which is open every second Saturday, provides food hampers and essential items in the city's north end. This will be the third time it's had to relocate within a seven-month period. The service has to move out of its warehouse location on Monroe Street by the end of the month. June Gaw is the food cupboard's coordinator. She asks anyone who may know of a potential space in Current River to contact her. Clients can find the latest information on the service's location through 211. And the pollen season got off to a slow start across much of the country due to cool temperatures at the beginning of the spring season. But now that parts of the north are beginning to warm up, people can expect a collision of pollen. Aerobiology Research collects pollen data through 30 monitoring stations across the country. Due to this forecast, people can expect a more intense pollen season over a shorter period of time. That's bad news for people with seasonal allergies. And now your updated weather forecast for the city of Thunder Bay. Tonight, it'll be clear with increasing cloudiness after midnight, then a 40% chance of showers before morning with a low of -1. On Tuesday, it'll be cloudy with a 40% chance of showers early in the morning and periods of rain beginning in the morning, except periods of snow over higher terrain with a high of +4. And on Tuesday night, it'll be cloudy with a 60% chance of rain showers or flurries, except periods of snow over higher terrain in the evening, with a low of +1.
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4: Hello, I'm Neil Kirksall.
5: Good evening, I'm Chris Howden. This is As It Happens. Tonight,
4: post-cruise control, an infectious disease specialist weighs in as more Canadians who were on the cruise ship that suffered a hantavirus outbreak return home.
5: The relationship went south, so they won't. It's no secret Canadians have reduced their travel to the U.S., but a researcher tells us the boycott is hitting much harder than we can see from border crossings alone.
4: In the long run, athletes ran the Palestine Marathon for the first time since 2023, and one Palestinian medalist tells us there was joy. But it's not easy to separate sports from politics in the occupied West Bank.
5: Undoing the rounds. A proposed ban on bromated flour in New York State would have a major effect on two of the Big Apple's most famous round products because it's a key ingredient in bagels and pizzas.
4: Face-offs only a mother could love. Amanda Suzuki is a busy hockey fan right now because one of her sons is playing in the AHL Calder Cup playoffs. The other is the captain of the Montreal Canadiens.
5: And a new kit

0: This year, for the first time since 2023, the Palestine Marathon went ahead. Thousands of runners from all around the world gathered in Bethlehem on Friday morning to run the endurance race. It's the 10th installment of the marathon. And for the first time this year, a shorter race took place in Gaza at the same time. The Bethlehem Run was one of the first international events to happen in the West Bank since the start of the Israel-Hamas war. And for third-place finisher Ahmed Taha, it was a long time coming. We reached Mr. Taha at home in Ramallah.
1: Ahmed, you've had a few days to rest and recuperate now. How are you feeling about your finish?
2: I'm feeling good. I mean, the marathon day was really amazing. Everybody honestly was happy, including me. And we're excited about the next year's edition already.
1: Already thinking ahead to next year. The fact that you could run it again after several years, how did it feel on race day or even the lead up to it?
2: Well, it was like a big event. To hold the Palestine Marathon again meant a lot to everyone. The marathon itself is the only

0: buildings, streets with holes in them. And here in the West Bank, we ran along the wall, along the refugee camps and everything. In Gaza, many amputees due to the war participated. And that's their way to show the world that regardless of everything that we went through, we love to live life. And running is one of those ways to show that love. I have ran, I think, over 45,000 kilometers up and down the hills of Palestine, and I'm really looking forward to run another 45,000.
1: Ahmad, I'm glad we could speak. Thank you for this.
0: Thank you for having me.
2: Ahmad Taha is a Palestinian runner. We reached him in Ramallah.

0: a frequently heard sound in Montreal's Bell Centre last night as the Canadiens put puck after puck in the net. The Habs beat the Buffalo Sabres 6-2 to take the lead in the second round of the Stanley Cup playoffs. And that was good news for Amanda Suzuki because her son Nick is the team captain. But her focus is split right now because her other son Ryan is also in the playoffs. He plays for the Chicago Wolves in the American Hockey League and is about to head into the Calder Cup Conference Finals. We reached Amanda Suzuki in London, Ontario.
1: Amanda, it was pretty loud in a lot of bars and in a lot of homes last night. What about yours?
2: Oh, it was very loud in my house. I had all the my family with us. We were celebrating Mother's Day and we had dinner together and then we all sat and watched the game. So it was energetic in our household last night.
1: I bet. That sounds like a pretty wonderful way to be all together on Mother's Day. Does the win count as a Mother's Day gift or you
2: yes,
1: won't let them
2: does.
1: Get away from that?
2: 100% that counts as a wonderful Mother's Day gift to me.
1: What is it like to watch your son Nick play in the Stanley Cup playoffs? I mean, you're used to both of your sons being successful, but this time around, what is it like?
2: It's just, we're living his dream, watching him through his eyes as he plays the game that he loves. And it's just surreal. Every time, I know it's the Stanley Cup playoffs, but every time.

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1: We're going to take a short break now. When we return, a deeper dive into Canadian travel data shows the drop in visits to major U.S. cities is steeper than we knew. One researcher tells us that signals a serious shift in how we do or do not do business with the states.
0: And New York State may ban a key ingredient in bagels and pizza dough. And one bagel shop owner tells us that would be a recipe for disaster. Stay tuned. I'm Chris Howden.
1: And I'm Neil Kirksall.

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1: 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Coming up in an hour, it's Ideas with Nahla Ayed.
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3: From CBC News, The World This Hour, I'm Gina Louise Phillips. The ship at the center of the hantavirus outbreak is now bound for the Netherlands. It has just left the Canary Islands, where all passengers and some crew have disembarked.
4: The passengers, you're now in good hands. We were very worried. If you stayed longer in the ship, the situation could have been difficult.
3: The head of the World Health Organization says a French citizen who tested positive is in critical condition. Two passengers from Spain and the U.S. have also been confirmed to have the virus, but show no symptoms. Tedros Adhanom Ghebreyesus says that even with all passengers off the ship, the risk to the public is very low.
4: Repatriating them is the right thing because all the passengers will get the necessary support and the quality support that they deserve.
3: Health officials say current evidence suggests people can only infect others when they are symptomatic. The four remaining Canadian passengers from that ship arrived in BC last night. They, along with six others across the country, are quarantined for risk of exposure. As Jamie Strachan reports, none of them are showing symptoms so far.
5: The four remaining Canadians who were aboard the MV Hondius, the cruise ship at the epicenter of the hantavirus outbreak, have arrived in Victoria, where they will remain quarantined for a minimum of 21 days.
6: They were tired, I would say exhausted.

0: or not in the management of hantavirus.
1: In Ontario, Health Minister Sylvia Jones says three people across the province are also self-isolating.
0: The local public health unit is monitoring closely.
1: All 10 Canadians quarantined for possible exposure to the virus are asymptomatic so far. Officials say hantavirus is not easily transmissible and the risk of wider spread remains low. Jamie Strachan, CBC News, Toronto.
2: Dozens of UK Labour members of Parliament are calling on Prime Minister Keir Starmer to resign. Four of them have also quit their roles as ministerial aides. Pressure is mounting on Starmer to step away from the top post following last week's election results. His governing Labour Party lost some 14,000 council seats, as well as its political stronghold of Wales. The parties that gain momentum in these elections are the right-wing Reform Party and the Greens. The U.S. president doubts the ceasefire with Iran will last much longer. Donald Trump accuses Iranian leaders of changing their minds after negotiators appear to reach points of agreement. The comments come a day after he rejected Iran's latest proposal. Katie Nicholson has more on this.
3: Right now, it's on life support.
4: If the April 7th ceasefire between the U.S. and Iran were a patient, Donald Trump would give it a poor prognosis.
3: Unbelievably weak, I would say. I would call it the weakest right now. After reading that piece of garbage they sent us, I didn't even finish reading it.
4: Trump is referring to the latest Iranian proposal, which he vetoed on Sunday. For its part, Iran says its reply to the U.S. proposal was generous and responsible. It says it proposed an end to the U.S. naval blockade on Iranian shipping and safe passage through the Strait of Hormuz.
3: I'm not going to waste my time reading it.
4: Both countries have been publicly far apart on the future of the Strait and Iran's nuclear program. And if the latest proposal is any indication, appear no closer behind the scenes. Katie Nicholson, CBC News, Washington.
2: A decisive PWHL game has been put on hold just hours before puck drop. Game 5 of the semifinal between the Montreal Victoire and the Minnesota Frost has been postponed for what the league calls player safety concerns related to illness. The league says the rescheduled date will be announced soon. The series is tied 2-2. And that's The World This Hour. For CBC News, I'm Gina Louise Phillips.
5: And now your updated weather forecast for the city of Thunder Bay. Tonight, it'll be clear with increasing cloudiness after midnight, then a 40% chance of showers before morning with a low of -1. On Tuesday, it'll be cloudy with a 40% chance of showers early in the morning and periods of rain beginning in the morning, except periods of snow over higher terrain with a high of +4. And on Tuesday night, it'll be cloudy with a 60% chance of rain showers or flurries, except periods of snow over higher terrain in the evening with a low of +1.
6: Hello again and welcome back. I'm Neil Kirksall.
7: And I'm Chris Howden. This is As It Happens, the Monday edition, part two. Coming up.
6: With friends like these, who needs enemas? Scientists discover that suckerfish in need of a quick hideout sometimes take cover in the most unexpected of places, the rear ends of manta rays.
7: Bright-eyed and bushy-tailed, a grade 10 student from Guelph, Ontario, is taking her backyard squirrel vision experiment to the Canada-wide science fair.
6: And read the womb, scientists make the startling discovery that yawns are contagious even before you're born. Stay tuned.

With the arrival of the Trump administration 2.0, Canadian travel to the United States fell off a cliff. Between tariffs and 51st state talk, border crossings dropped by around 25% early on, and that hasn't changed much for over a year now. But a major new University of Toronto study says that in major metropolitan areas, the drop is even steeper, and its implications extend far beyond vacation plans. Using cell phone tracking across hundreds of American cities, researchers found a median 42% plunge in Canadian visits between April 2024 and March 2026. And their research reveals a far more nuanced picture of exactly which trips, which destinations, and which kinds of travelers have declined. Karen Chappell is the director of U of T's School of Cities and the lead researcher on the Mapping Tariffs Project. We reached her in Toronto.

0: who made this film for us. They did so amongst a killing spree that killed over 250 of their colleagues, journalists in Gaza. So I'd like a round of applause for them, please. And finally, just a question to the BBC. Given that you dropped our film, will you drop us from the BAFTA screening later tonight? Thank you. Bye.
1: Ben DePere and Ramita Navai, the filmmakers behind the documentary Gaza, Doctors Under Attack, accepting a BAFTA last night.

0: Dizzy with Open Up Wide, and that will take us to the end of As It Happens for this Monday, May 11th.
1: As It Happens, we'll be back again for you tomorrow. I'm Neil Kirksall. Enjoy your evening.
0: And I'm Chris Howden. Good night.

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1: So now take a 2-1 series lead.
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0: 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The CBC News is next, followed by Ideas with Nahla Ayed.
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4: From CBC News, The World This Hour, I'm Gina Louise Phillips. The remaining passengers have been taken off the hantavirus-stricken cruise ship and are on their way home to quarantine. Three people have been tested positive for the virus so far, a French, U.S., and Spanish citizen. Briar Stewart has the very latest from Tenerife.
5: Strong winds off the coast of Tenerife led to choppy conditions and the decision to have the MV Hondius pull into port so the final group of passengers and crew members could depart. As they did, many waved and one made a heart symbol as they were driven to the airport. Tedros Adhanom Ghebreyesus is the Director General of the World Health Organization.
6: We were very worried. If you stayed longer in the ship, the situation could have been difficult. You heard about the passenger from France who is in a very critical situation. Imagine if she stayed longer.
5: There are nearly 30 people still on the ship and they are now headed to Rotterdam. They include members of the crew and also medical staff. When the vessel arrives, it will go through a decontamination process. There were citizens from about 24 countries on the ship. All of them will now have to go into quarantine. Briar Stewart, CBC News, Tenerife.
4: 10 people in Canada are being monitored for hantavirus. So far, none are showing symptoms. All of the cases are traced back to the same outbreak on the cruise ship. Four Canadians who were passengers aboard that ship arrived in BC yesterday. Provincial Health Officer Bonnie Henry says all of them will remain completely isolated for a minimum of 21 days.
7: Should any of the four people who are here with us develop symptoms,